Thanks very much for listening. Hope you can stick around for the evening's music. Thanks for listening, and thanks again for your support of all the programming here at WUNC. Collection of the usual Back Porch Music Fair on the program tonight, music new and old to share over the course of the evening, and we'll get underway with the music for this Saturday evening edition of the program following a news update from NPR.

When I went to school, I learned to write and how to read some history, geography, and home economy. And typing is a skill that every girl should need to while away the extra time until the time to breed. Then they had the nerve to say, "But would you like to be a..."

what price for a woman? You can buy her for a ring of gold. To love and obey without any pay, you get a cook and a nurse, for better or worse. You don't need a purse when the lady is sold. Ah, but now the times are harder and me Jimmy's got the sack. I went down to Vickers, they were glad to have me back. But I'm a third-class citizen, my wages tell me that, and I'm a first-class engineer. The boss

0: was music there from a couple of musicians. They were more or less Nashville area musicians, but that music was recorded in Chicago, recorded in 1927. Sid Harkreader on the fiddle and Grady Moore on the guitar. And the tune Old Joe is what we heard. Sid Harkreader was one of the early fiddlers on the Grand Ole Opry, also sometimes accompanist of Uncle Dave Macon. He recorded a few sessions, actually not many songs, in the 1920s. That one of them there. He was joined by Grady Moore again on the selection that we heard, the song called Old Joe from 1927. Sid Harkreader on the fiddle and Grady Moore on guitar. Wrapping up the first set of songs here in this first hour of this Saturday's Back Porch Music. Freddie Jenkins with the program tonight. Thanks so much for listening. 8 o'clock on Friday, Saturday, and Sunday nights. It's Back Porch Music here on WUNC. Just ahead of that music from that duo, we heard some music from Peggy Seeger from the Folkways Years collection, the Folkways Years, 1955 to 1992, the name of the collection, released on Smithsonian Folkways Records. And Peggy Seeger with the sort of feminist anthem, Gonna Be an Engineer, from Peggy Seeger. Before the music from Peggy Seeger, music from British-born musician Jez Lowe. Jez Lowe and the Bad Pennies, the ensemble. And from the recording The Parish Notices, we heard Glad Rags again. Chatham County Line prior to that, and from their collection 4, we heard Chip of a Star. New music ahead of that, a recently issued single from Richard Bennett and the song Weeping Willow. And to begin the hour and the evening, music from a brand new collection as we are in the 250th, just about to celebrate the 250th anniversary of the United States. Cody Norris and the Cody Norris Show have a themed recording called Spirit of America that they have just released. And one of the songs from that is the instrumental that we heard to begin the evening's music, a song called Declaration of Independence from the Cody Norris Show to begin the hour's music. Thanks for listening again. Thanks very much for your support. 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
1: Well, won't you listen to my story? I got a tale to tell. It's about a man.

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1: Jerry Douglas on the Dobro for the recording. Produced by Todd Phillips. Latitude, again, the name of the collection from Matt Flinner to round out that group of songs as we head towards 9. On this Saturday night at a minute after 9, we'll take a break for an NPR News update. Back with music on this Saturday evening until midnight tonight. Freddie Jenkins with the program this evening. Thanks very much for listening each Friday, Saturday, and Sunday. Back with music here on WUNC. Just ahead of that from Matt Flinner, we heard some brand new music from Old Co-Medicine Show. Their latest collection is called Union Made. And from that, we heard a song titled Last American Waltz. Molly Tuttle joining in on that selection from that new recording from Old Co-Medicine Show. Gina Furtado ahead of that, the Gina Furtado Project from the recording, I Hope You Have a Good Life. And we heard the song, which actually contains the line that gives this recording its name, I Hope You Have a Good Life, of the song called Airplane Ride from Gina Furtado, the Gina Furtado Project. And to begin, Tim O'Brien, Daryl Scott from their recording Real Time, and There Ain't No Easy Way, the name of the song that we heard. Thanks again for listening. Thanks again for your support. 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Here is a relatively recently issued single from the duo Two Fiddlers, Deanie Richardson and Kimber Ludeker.

Music from the group Mountain Heart, and from their collection called Blue Skies, a version of Bob Dylan's Maggie's Farm, to close out that group of songs. We're just past 9:30 on this Saturday evening. Freddie Jenkins here with music until midnight tonight, the Saturday edition of Back Porch Music. Thanks for listening. 8 o'clock on Friday, Saturday, and Sunday nights, Back Porch Music each weekend here on WUNC. Just ahead of that, music of Bob Dylan, as done by the group Mountain Heart, we heard music from the duo of Chris Brashear and Peter McLaughlin from their recording Canyoneers, and the guitar duet, the Little Gibson March, from that duo. Those two fellows both on guitars on that song written by Chris Brashear. Ahead of that, from a tribute of sorts to John Prine, it's called Broken Hearts and Dirty Windows, Songs of John Prine. And from that collection, we heard Justin Towns Earl with the John Prine song Far From Me, John Prine's version of that on his self-titled debut recording. A really nice version there by Justin Towns Earl. Also doing music of John Prine on this collection, the Avett Brothers, Old Crow Medicine Show, Sarah Watkins, Drive-By Truckers, others as well, doing music of John Prine, Broken Hearts and Dirty Windows, Songs of John Prine, the name of the collection. Before that, we heard John Prine, and from his collection, Bruised Orange, That's the Way That the World Goes Round, is the song that we heard. Before that, music from the Scottish ensemble Old Blind Dogs from their collection The World's Room. And from that, we heard Forfar's Soldier. And to begin, music from Cahalan Morrison and Eli West from their collection Our Lady of the Tall Trees to open up the 9 o'clock hour. And from that, All I Can Do was the name of the song that we heard. Thanks again for listening, and thanks for your support. 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And the Blue Ridge Music Center's Summer Concert Series featuring the Burnett Sisters Band with Michael Daves and Jacob Jolliffe, Saturday, June 27th, on the Parkway near Galax, Virginia. Tickets at blueridgemusiccenter.org. Up next, we'll listen actually to some music from the performers there in that event coming up next weekend at the Blue Ridge Music Center. A couple of those folks, Michael Daves and Jacob Jolliffe, have a recently issued project. It is a tribute to the McReynolds brothers, Jim and Jesse. It's called We Like Jim and Jesse. And from that, here is the tune Golden Rocket.

send you home with this John Hiatt song. We just still love playing it. It's one of our all-time favorites. And thanks for listening.

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There's music from the string band, the Leak County Revelers. Music from a Mississippi string band from recordings that were done in 1929 in a tune called The Lonesome Blues from the Leak County Revelers from Mississippi. And the county of Leak is, I think, pretty much right in the center of the state of Mississippi. The Leak County Revelers, and that's from a collection of their recordings issued on the Document Records label, the second of a couple of volumes of their recordings. Music, again, recorded in this collection between 1929 and 1930. That selection specifically recorded in 1929. And that music closes out that set of songs as we're moving towards 10 on this Saturday evening. It's Backwards Music until midnight tonight. Freddie Jenkins here with the program tonight. Thanks very much for listening. Each Friday, Saturday, and Sunday at 8, Backwards Music on WUNC. A break here in just a bit at a minute after 10 for an NPR News update. And then music continues following that. Just ahead of that, music from the Leak County Revelers, music from the trio of I'm With Her, Sarah Giroux, Sarah Watkins, and Aoife O'Donovan, the trio, and from their recording called Sing Me Alive, the live collection that documents their tour of last year, the song Crossing Muddy Waters, their version of that John Hiatt song. We heard music before that from Lyle Levitt from his collection Pontiac and L.A. County, the name of the song, from that recording, which was released about 1987 or so. Difficult to believe that was released that long ago. L.A. County, music from Lyle Lovett and the collection Pontiac. Ahead of that, some recently issued music from Jim Lauderdale, his music collection, new collection released, I guess, a couple of months ago or so. It's called Country Super Hits, Volume 2. Everybody's Got a Problem, is what we heard from that latest set from Jim Lauderdale. Ricky Skaggs prior to that, and a version of the song It's Mighty Dark to Travel, and that comes from his collection Honoring the Fathers of Bluegrass, a tribute to 1946 and 1947. Those the years of

Mr. Flat and Earl Scruggs in the band of Bill Monroe. And ahead of that, music from a recently issued set from the duo of Michael Days and Jacob Jolliffe. The recording is called We Like Jim and Jesse. It is a tribute to the duo of Jim and Jesse McReynolds, the brother duo. And from that, Golden Rocket, the name of the song that we heard. Thanks so much for listening. 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We'll wrap up the hour here with some music from Adam Hurt.

Music from Adam Hurt. Apologies there for the playback issues. Part of it, equipment malfunction and a combination of equipment malfunction and operator error. Adam Hurt, and from his collection Insight, we heard the tune Camp Chase from Adam Hurt to close out the 9 o'clock hour of Back Porch Music. Adam Hurt on the banjo, Kathy Fink on the bouzouki for that selection. And that'll take us up to a minute after 10 on this Saturday evening. It's Back Porch Music here on WUNC. Freddie Jenkins with the program on this Saturday night. Thanks so much for listening. 8 o'clock Friday, Saturday, and Sunday evenings. Back Porch Music each weekend here on WUNC. A break here for the NPR News at a minute after 10, and then music continues.

Well, I found myself a picker friend and I read yesterday's news. I folded up page 21 and I stuck it in my shoes.

Music from Frank Sullivan and Dirty Kitchen from their collection Hold On, Find My Way, the name of the song that we heard. Closing out that first set of selections here in the 10 o'clock hour of Back Porch Music for this Saturday evening. We're just past 10:30. Thanks so much for listening. Each Friday, Saturday, and Sunday, Back Porch Music here on WUNC. Freddie Jenkins with the program until midnight tonight. Just ahead of that music from Frank Sullivan and Dirty Kitchen, we heard some music from Dan Tyminski from an EP called One More Time Before You Go, and a version of the song The Church Street Blues. Molly Tuttle joined him on that selection. Before that, some music from the latest set released in May of this year from Steep Canyon Rangers. Their new recording is called Next Act, and Some Days was the name of the song that we heard from that latest project from Steep Canyon Rangers. We heard Chris Smither before that from his collection Live As I'll Ever Be, live recordings done at various locations all around the world, really. And the song called Link of Chain is what we heard from Chris Smither. The Waylon Jennings ahead of that, and their version of the Tom Petty song Wildflowers, and that comes from the Waylon Jennings collection titled 15. And to begin the hour, Kenny Jackson, and from his recording The Shortest Day, we heard Scotland Man to begin the music for this 10 o'clock hour of Back Porch Music. Thanks very much again for listening. 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Next up, music from a release issued in the last couple of months from Laurie Lewis and the Right Hands. Their latest is called Oh, California. And from that, here's a version of Look Down That Lonesome Road.

Snow, drunk and dirty. Don't you know when I'm still? I'm willing. And I'm out on the highway late at night. See my pretty Alice, every headlight.

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That is music from the latest collection from Ferris and Jason Romero. It's been out a little over a week now. These Are the Days That Turn Into Years, the name of the project. And from that, Big Time World, the name of the song that we heard from Ferris and Jason Romero. To wrap up that group of songs as we head towards 11 o'clock on this Saturday night, it's Backwards Music here on WUNC. Freddie Jenkins with the program this evening. Thank you very much for listening. 8 o'clock on Friday, Saturday, and Sunday nights, Backwards Music each weekend here on WUNC. One more selection here to close out this hour, and then we will have a break for the NPR News. Final hour of music follows that. At midnight tonight, we join the BBC, and that continues overnight. Just ahead of that music from Ferris and Jason Romero, we heard John Starling and Carolina Starr and their version of the song Willin'. That's from the recording Slidin' Home. Paul Brown before that and Soppin' the Gravy from a recording called Red Dog. We heard Flat and Scruggs, Lester Flatt, Earl Scruggs, and the Foggy Mountain Boys from the Complete Mercury Recordings collection and the tune Down the Road. Ahead of that, some music from Tony Trischka from his collection Double Banjo Bluegrass Spectacular and Ivory Toad of Catalan, the name of the instrumental that we heard, and Laurie Lewis and the Right Hands before that from their release of earlier in the year, the recording called Oh, California, and a version of Look Down That Lonesome Road to open up that group of selections. Thanks very much for listening. Thanks very much for your support. 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To wrap up this 10 o'clock hour of music, here's some music from a recently issued collection from a young fellow by the name of Isaac Atlas Schwartz. His recording is called Black Oak Ridge.

Music there from Isaac Atlas Schwartz and a collection recently issued on the Patuxent Music Label. The recording is called Black Oak Ridge. This young man, 15 years old at the time of this recording, I recorded earlier in the year. And from that release, we heard a tune called The Shelton Special with Isaac Atlas Schwartz handling the banjo duties for that collection. And that music takes us up to a minute after 11 o'clock on this Saturday evening. It's Back Porch Music here on WUNC. Freddie Jenkins with the program tonight. Thanks so much for listening. 8 o'clock Friday, Saturday, and Sunday evenings each weekend. Back Porch Music here on WUNC. We'll take this break for the NPR News and then continue with the final hour of music. And at midnight tonight, we'll join the BBC, and that is heard overnight. 8 o'clock Friday, Saturday, and Sunday nights. Back Porch Music on WUNC. 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

0: Kelly Joe Phelps, and from a collection of music done in tribute to the Mississippi Sheiks, the recording called Things About Coming My Way, a tribute to the Mississippi Sheiks, and from that collection, Kelly Joe Phelps there with the tune called Living in the Strain to wrap up the first set of songs here in the final hour of Backbush Music on this Saturday night. We're just past 11:30. Freddie Jenkins with music until midnight tonight. Thank you very much for listening. 8 o'clock on each Friday, Saturday, and Sunday. It's Backbush Music here on WUNC. Just ahead of that music from Kelly Joe Phelps, we heard music from Lucinda Williams from a collection called Ramblin', a set released on the Smithsonian Folkways label, and a version of Make Me a Pallet on Your Floor. Charlie Patton prior to that, and from the third volume of his collected works on the Document Records label, we heard the High Sheriff Blues from Charlie Patton. Blind Boy Fuller prior to that, and from a compilation on the Columbia Legacy label called The Slide Guitar, the Streamline Special, we heard Blind Boy Fuller with the Homesick and Lonesome Blues. Cephas and Wiggins before that with the Richmond Blues. That is from their collection Guitar Man. And to begin, music from Raikouter and Taj Mahal from their collection, more or less a tribute to Sonny Terry and Brownie McGee. It's called Get On Board. And My Baby Done Changed the Lock on the Door, the name of the song from Taj Mahal and Raikouter. Thank you very much for listening. Thank you very much for listening, and thanks for your support. 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

That's music from Jesse Fuller from a collection called Brother Low Down and Jesse's new Midnight Special, the name of the song, as we close in on midnight on this Saturday evening. Freddie Jenkins here with the Saturday edition of Back Porch Music. Thanks very much for listening tonight. Each Friday, Saturday, and Sunday, it's Back Porch Music here each weekend on WUNC. One more song here before we join the BBC at midnight. That will continue overnight. Just ahead of that music from Jesse Fuller, Sonny Terry, Brownie McGee from the collection Brownie McGee and Sonny Terry Sing. And from that, we heard the song Dark Road from that duo. Memphis Minnie ahead of that, music from the 1940s, and Me and My Chauffeur Blues. That's from a compilation, a collection, I should say, of music of Memphis Minnie, her complete recorded works in chronological order on the Document Records label. This is from the fifth volume of those recordings. Ahead of that, Robert Pettway, and In the Evening, we heard Robert Pete Williams prior to that, and Free Again, the title song from that recording. Pink Anderson, and That's No Way to Do, from a release called Carolina Medicine Show, Hokum and Blues with Baby Tate, a couple of South Carolina blues men there, and Lightnin' Hopkins to begin, and the tune The Penitentiary Blues from Lightnin' Hopkins, and that comes from a recording on Smithsonian Folkways that is simply called Lightnin' Hopkins. Thanks for listening again. 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

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I don't want to be your boss, baby. 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
1: BBC World Service at 6 hours GMT. This is Weekend with me, Paul Henley. Coming up this hour, the US Vice President J.D. Vance has arrived in Switzerland for a new round of negotiations with Iran over a deal to end the war between the two countries. We'll have the latest. Also, why a row between the presidents of Ukraine and Poland over World War II history has just intensified. And new research suggesting becoming a father can be extremely beneficial for a man's brain.
2: We know that in later life, and we know this from UK studies, when men have had more children, the brain actually looks like it is younger.
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1: BBC World Service, it's 7 hours GMT. This is Weekend with Paul Henley. This hour, the US Vice President J.D. Vance has arrived in Switzerland for a new round of negotiations with Iran over a deal to end the war between the two countries. We'll have the latest. Also, 10 years on from the UK's Brexit referendum, a leading historian here pleads for the restoration of national unity.
2: We have to bury the hatchet. We have to put division behind us because 10 years down the line, Britain has not been doing well.
1: And we'll hear about new research on the part of the brain that determines how we learn languages. That's all to come here on Weekend after the latest world news.

0: So we sat together and he showed me some of his secrets, and I was able to build a piece of music that would self-compose, and I could get it to respond to certain feelings that I would have when looking at the imagery.
1: So it self-responds. What do you mean by that?
0: Yes, good question. Well, essentially, you can, without getting too into the boring elements, you can set probabilities to certain sounds, whether they will play or not, whether they'll play quieter or louder, whether they'll play an octave up or an octave down. So if you do that across many sounds, you get a piece that...
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2: There was a hushed silence as Mr. Trump walked in. He

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2: I've seen actors try and kind of split the wire, right? And just, well, he doesn't have to be that bad. Like, he can say the thing like that, but then just kind of, I'm sorry. And I'm like, no, you can't. You need to hit that hammer over the head. And I think that really comes from watching my father's films and me believing very strongly that what he did was right with those characters.
1: The always theatrical US singer, actor, and member of Queen, Adam Lambert, and Sudanese-Australian author Yasmin Abdel-Majid on her novel At Sea. Also on the show, Afghan filmmaker Sharbanu Sadat on her rom-com, my conversation with Iran-born

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1: Coming up, we look at what the sites along the U.S. Civil Rights Trail can tell us about the people who put their lives on the line and what it means to be a country where equal opportunity is more than a slogan.
3: Good things can happen if you work long and hard enough and try to get people to find common ground.
1: And naturalist Chris Morgan explains what it's like at one of the farthest corners on Earth. The fragile ecosystem of the Svalbard archipelago in the Arctic offers a front row view to the challenges of climate change.
4: It's one of my greatest pleasures is to take people to these places and firsthand inspire them and see the tears in their eyes and understand why these places are important that we all need to protect and care for.
1: From the Civil Rights Trail across the South to the top of the world, come along. It's Travel with Rick Steves.
5: Live from NPR News in Washington, I'm Windsor Johnston. Vice President J.D. Vance has arrived in Switzerland to meet with a delegation from Iran. NPR's Rob Schmitz reports the talks were called off a couple of days ago after renewed fighting in southern Lebanon.
6: The meetings in Switzerland were supposed to begin on Friday, but were postponed after a heavy Israeli bombardment of southern Lebanon that killed dozens of people. The Iranian delegation warned that talks would not advance without

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1: You as a tour guide and a person so passionate about the environment, to take people who are so sheltered from the dramatic changes that are going on right to the front lines.
2: Yes, definitely. It's one of my greatest pleasures is to take people to these places and firsthand inspire them and see the tears in their eyes and understand why these places are important that we all need to protect and care for. It's my whole mission in life, you know. The trips are wonderful, but if it doesn't result in some bigger appreciation and a big step towards the right mission for people and planet, then it's not worthwhile, right? So you've always got to focus on that side of it.
1: And by the way, at your website, chrismorganwildlife.org, you really give people a vivid peek at what you're talking about. Thanks so much for all you're doing, Chris, and best wishes.
2: Thanks so much, Rick. I appreciate it.
1: Someday we'll have a nice drink with a little bit of iceberg in it.
2: I like that
1: idea. And we'll celebrate how we've turned the corner on climate change and the polar bears are doing fine.
2: Here's to that.
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4: 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Sunny and hot today, highs in the mid-90s in the Piedmont and Sandhills, upper 80s on the Outer Banks. Partly cloudy tonight, lows in the lower 70s. Sunny tomorrow with highs in the upper 90s, inland upper 80s on the coast.
5: From Futuro Media and PRX, it's Latino USA. I'm Maria Hinojosa. A conversation with New York City Mayor Zoran Mamdani about why this moment in politics and in sports is also an important flashpoint for both hope and joy.
6: As their mayor, I firmly believe that ICE should be abolished, that we should have an answer to the question of immigration with humanity at the heart of it.
5: And later, we take you into the largest Latino graduation ceremony in the country.
7: And many of you are the first in their family to earn a college degree. Where are my first generation college students? Woo!
5: All this coming up on Latino USA. Stay with us. No te vayas.
8: Live from NPR News in Washington, I'm Windsor Johnston. The Pakistani Prime Minister welcomed Vice President J.D. Vance and U.S. Envoy Steve Witkoff and Jared Kushner in Switzerland today, where talks are set to resume between the U.S. and Iran.
9: Mr. Prime Minister.
10: Vice President J.D. Vance.
9: Good to see you, man.
10: How are you?
9: Good.
8: Pakistan and Qatar are helping mediate the talks, which come amid tensions over the Strait of Hormuz and renewed fighting involving Hezbollah in southern Lebanon. Iranian, U.S., and regional officials are hoping to advance a tentative agreement. The Russian-appointed governor of occupied Crimea is suspending fuel sales to the public and commercial businesses. The BBC's Nick Beek reports the move is in response to growing Ukrainian attacks on supply lines and infrastructure.
11: Moscow-appointed officials in occupied Crimea had already introduced limits on the sale of fuel, but this appears to be the most significant restriction so far. Petrol will be reserved for the military and for

0: 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Sunny today, highs in the mid-90s in the Piedmont and Sandhills, upper 80s on the Outer Banks, partly cloudy tonight with lows in the lower 70s.
1: It's Latino USA. I'm Maria Hinojosa. Before the break, I was speaking with New York City Mayor Zoran Mamdani about the joy filling the streets of New York City because of the World Cup and because of the Knicks. We're going to get back to my conversation with the mayor of New York. You grew up in New York City.
2: Yes, not far from Barnard.
1: No, I know where you went to school because that's where I saw you. Yes. At Bank Street. Yes. Like I saw you when you're a little one. 10 years old, I remember you pushing out of the turnstile when I was coming in to pick up the kids. But because you grew up in New York City, you also grew up seeing headlines and stories about a certain person named Donald Trump. Mm-hmm. You were reading the stories about his bankruptcies, mm-hmm. about his divorces, about his infidelities. Many felt like Donald Trump was, to be blunt, a racist con man. And yet, you have been able to dominar, as we say in Mexican Spanish, you've been able to dominate the president in a way that is very interesting to witness. And I'm wondering if your understanding of not being afraid of him, because you grew up with the guy, how that has played into how you manage this very particular relationship with Donald Trump.
2: I think that at the core of that relationship is an honesty. And in many ways, it's a very New York trait to be able to work with someone and talk to someone with whom you have many deep disagreements. I think in this city, as you grow up here, as you build a life here, you constantly have to deal with things beyond yourself. And with the president, I'm very open and direct about how I feel about things, whether it be ICE or whether it be federal policy. And I'm also in those meetings looking to find ways to help the people of our city. And what that means is trying to bring that conversation back to the things that could transform life in the nation's most expensive city.
1: So what do you do, Mr. Mayor, when borders are... Tom Homan recently made threats again that he was going to come into the city at this time. So what is your position on how you respond to ICE and, you know, Tom Homan?
2: I think you will hear threats from Tom Homan. And we have heard many threats from the federal administration. And no matter how many we hear, we make it very clear that our values and our laws are not bargaining chips. We are not embarrassed of our status as a sanctuary city. We are, in fact, proud of it. We are not embarrassed of the fact that New Yorkers of all kinds of immigration statuses live in this city. This is a city that finds a deep sense of pride in what David Dinkins described as the gorgeous mosaic. And we will fight these threats with every single tool that we have. And in fact, one of the decisions that I made coming into office was not only that we continue our status as a sanctuary city, but also that we audit our city agencies to ensure absolute compliance with that status. Because in a moment like this, where I'm going around our city, speaking about the fact that for the first time we're offering free childcare for 2-year-olds, I know that there are families who are reticent to use any city government service out of fear that it could somehow be tied to their immigration status. They are unsure if they too are eligible for this. And we make it clear to them that not only will the city of New York not allow ICE agents to come in to a New York City school without a judicial warrant signed by a judge, but also that we are having a program here for every child in the city who's 2 years old in these neighborhoods, no matter what their immigration status is or the status of their parents.
1: As you were speaking, Mr. Mayor, I thought about the fact that I know people who are afraid in our city. And ICE has been, even in my own neighborhood of West Harlem, spottings there and here and there. What can you say to them, though?
2: That I understand that fear, that it is a fear that is rational given what ICE has been doing, and that for them to know that as their mayor, I firmly believe that ICE should be abolished, that we should have an answer to the question of immigration with humanity at the heart of it, and that I will not sit here alongside you and proclaim that the only way to respond to it is an agency that I'm older than. We know that what we see across the city is hardworking people across a variety of immigration statuses who are fearful to leave their homes. I heard of a student who took down the numbers of every single apartment on their floor so that ICE wouldn't know where they lived exactly. I've spoken to young people who've broken down in tears, telling me about what their parents have gone through and how fearful they are of even leaving the house. And we will continue to make clear that our city is not going to assist ICE in civil immigration, and to make the argument that it is time for some moral courage when it comes to what the future of this agency looks like, especially as we start to have more conversations about what a vision for our country looks like, especially within the Democratic Party.
1: So you're clear ICE should be abolished?
2: Yes.
1: No doubt.
2: None. I think that this is a very modern and rogue interpretation of what immigration enforcement should mean. We are seeing people's lives be ripped apart, and for what? It seems like for the purpose of a narrative more than any actual desire for public safety. And I shared that with the president directly. I said, we have the NYPD in our city. When it comes to public safety, we are focused on this and delivering this. ICE does not assist in that work. In fact, it imperils that work. The reason, one of the reasons we have sanctuary city policies is so that every New Yorker, no matter their immigration status, knows that they are safe to interact with law enforcement.
1: So I think I told you very quickly that my daughter, who also went to Bank Street, became involved in electoral politics because of you, right? She was the one who came to me and said, he's going to win. And I was like, Cuomo. She was like, he's going to win. Why do you believe that this younger generation of Latino and Latina voters believe in what's possible in terms of your politics? What do you think that you're communicating to them specifically?
2: I think first, I would not be here without that generation, and also without the support of Latinos and Latinas across the city. It was one of the major reasons we won the primary. And second, I think people are exhausted by a politics of no. They are exhausted by looking at a national landscape and seeing Republicans whose imagination seems to be limitless, whether it comes to the feasibility of an idea or the constitutionality of it. And yet Democrats seem to be constructing an ever-lowering ceiling of possibility. And you think about a younger generation in this city. I spoke recently to a few young people not too far from here, and one of them looked at me and said, there's nothing worse in the city than being young and broke. There are so many young New Yorkers who've grown up in the city. Their only hope for staying here is to keep living in the same bedroom that they grew up in. They want something more than that. They want to be able to hear their parents' stories about how they took a chance in the city and feel like they could take a chance too. And that's something that we're trying to deliver.
1: Okay, how's your Spanish? ¿Cómo va el español?
2: Muy mal.
1: Muy mal. Muy mal. ¿Por qué?
2: Lo siento.
1: ¿No tienes tiempo?
2: Sí. Pero I've been bad even when I had time. So it's not, I can't blame the job.
1: ¿Te gusta hablar el español?
2: Sí.
1: ¿Por qué?
2: Claro que sí.
1: Why do you like to speak Spanish? Because like you were like ready to go into Spanish real fast.
2: It's New York City. You can't grow up here and not feel like Spanish is a part of the language of the city. I listen to a lot of Spanish language music. I have no idea what's being said, but it feels like home. And I think that's how so many of us grew up here, where, you know, I can say very well, you know, lo siento, yo no hablo español. And it sounds as if I speak Spanish, but that's just because of how we grew up in this city.
1: So, Mr. Mayor, I left the most difficult question to the end.
2: Okay.
1: It's about divisions in New York City.
2: Okay.
1: And how you're playing a part in them. Why have you decided to jump into the food wars? I just need to know.
2: Tell me more.
1: So,
2: what am I guilty of?
1: So you've made statements about the best pizza, Coronet.
2: I have.
1: I won't disagree.
2: Nostalgia.
1: Okay, bagels also. But Mr. Mayor, as a Mexican,
2: what have I done?
1: I need to understand the science upon which you are making the decision about what makes the best taco in New York City.
2: Oh, my God.
1: Because them's fighting words, yeah. You know. I mean, there are many Mexicans who I've asked, right? Is there a best taco in New York City? And they're like,
2: Have you tried Taqueria Ramirez?
1: No.
2: Okay.
1: But I have tried tacos número uno.
2: Yeah, los tacos número uno. They're good.
1: They're very good.
2: Yeah.
1: But I need to know your science. Upon which are you, what are you basing the decision on? I need to understand.
2: I think for me, a lot of it comes down to the quality of the meat.
1: Okay, the meat, the quality of the meat.
2: I am a real sucker for beef tacos, steak tacos, okay. Right? I also think I love radishes.
1: Ooh.
2: So I overload my plate.
1: Okay.
2: You know? Okay. And then I love a hole in the wall experience.
1: Okay.
2: So like Taqueria Ramirez is, it's like this size.
1: Okay.
2: Right here. People are lined up through the seat. Los Tacos number one. I love that it feels like, yes, in the best way, a factory.
1: Yes.
2: Where you're there, you know, con todo, this, that. And then people are eating standing up.
1: Yes.
2: It feels like the city.
1: We have a name for that.
2: What
1: it's
2: is
1: called
2: that?
1: Tacos Parados.
2: Tacos Parados.
1: Which means standing tacos.
2: Amazing.
1: Okay.
2: You're tacos just, Parados.
1: Yes. I want credit for that.
2: Yes, done.
1: You're going to be like, Maria Hinojosa taught me the term.
2: She taught me parados.
1: Tacos parados.
2: Sí.
1: And you know why? Because in the best tacos, you eat them like this, standing up, and then the juice from the meat comes down the elbows into the floor.
2: Not bad.
1: Okay. Giving you some real Mexico City cred. Okay, you did really well there.
2: Thank you very much.
1: Are you going to jump in on the bagels, though? Which is your favorite bagel shop?
2: I used to be Absolute Bagels, but they're gone. But there's a new one.
1: I was there.
2: I haven't been. Good?
1: For the first time last week.
2: Yeah.
1: And I had a sesame bagel with their chicken salad.
2: What?
1: To die for.
2: Chicken salad?
1: Their chicken salad in Absolute. Oh, look at you. Oh, he's dissing me.
2: Just a little bit taken aback. People do that?
1: Absolute Bagels has the best chicken salad of all New York City.
2: I don't think I've ever had a chicken salad.
1: Okay, here goes the rapid fire.
2: Here we do.
1: Okay, one or two words to describe how you're feeling right now.
2: Ecstatic.
1: Ooh, I love that. Okay, sleep deprived?
2: Absolutely.
1: A little.
2: Yes.
1: Who cares, right? Who cares?
2: Soon I will.
1: Who is going to win the World Cup?
2: I have said that it would be Morocco.
1: Okay, you're going to stand by that. So, Mr. Mayor, you have been rolling deep with Los Boricuas, yes. Puerto Rican Day Parade. We saw you, Jose
2: Yo
1: Alvarado.
2: Soy Boricua.
1: Yeah,
2: para que tú lo sepas.
1: Okay, I love that. You actually said that Puerto Rico has been denied independence for far too long, your words. Do you believe that Puerto Rico should be independent?
2: I believe that Puerto Ricans should make that choice. I believe that they have the right to self-determination and that we should let them make their decision.
1: Do you want to see AOC run for president staying on the Puerto Rican line?
2: Yes, I do.
1: Ooh, okay. What rapper, dead or alive, would you like to perform with?
2: Perform with?
1: Yes.
2: I feel like I would love to do the ad-libs for Ja Rule while he was performing New York.
1: Okay, we love that. Salsa or reggaeton?
2: Daddy Yankee was just one of the marshals of the Puerto Rican Day Parade, so I think I have to say reggaeton.
1: Mayor, thank you so much for taking time to speak with me.
2: It was such a pleasure.
1: Un placer.
2: Thank you. Thank you so much. Un placer.
1: Un placer.
2: Sí.
1: Tacos parados?
2: También. Un placer también.
1: That was Zoran Mamdani, the first democratic socialist and Muslim mayor of New York City. This story is part of our democracy and election coverage, The Latino Factor, How We Vote. We're going to leave New York and get to California now, where that sense of community that Mayor Mamdani was talking about is also present in a particular kind of ceremony. Producer Adriana Rodriguez is going to take us into what is largely recognized as the biggest Latino graduation in the country, a celebration where all the students' names are mentioned, and so are the names of their parents.
3: I'm weaving my way through rows of people at the Save Mart Center in Fresno, California, and the whole arena is already shaking. The venue can hold up to 18,000 people, and today, it's packed. Moms holding bouquets of flowers, big sisters holding back tears, abuelitas cradling grandchildren, while little cousins climb over rows of chairs.
4: Welcome to the 15th annual Chicano Latino Commencement Celebration. Bienvenidos.
3: And they're all here to see their loved ones walk across the stage at the largest bilingual and bicultural college graduation ceremony in the country.
5: The Latino one, it helps you connect with your culture and you feel like you're really celebrating with your people.
3: Alma Rangel is one of the students graduating this year with her master's in education.
6: I feel like it's all of our achievements, like collectively.
3: Her younger sister Ruby is also graduating right beside her with her master's in Spanish.
7: Many of you are the first in your family to earn a college degree. Where are my first generation college students?
3: There are over 1,000 students graduating this year, and nearly every hand goes up when she asks this. I raise my hand too, because I'm also the first in my family to get a college degree. I grew up in the Central Valley as well, just a couple hours north. My dad's side of the family came over from Mexico to work in the fields, and looking around the arena, it's hard to not think about all the sacrifices these families, like mine, have made to get here.
8: It's going to be a little long program, but it's going to be a fun program. You're not going to regret it.
3: This ceremony has a reputation for being long because not only will the names of the 1,000-plus graduates be read, so will the names of their parents.
9: ¿Están las familias trabajadoras? Today, we gather to celebrate our Mexican, Chicano, and Latino roots right here in the Central Valley as Americans that we are.
3: At a moment when immigrant communities are once again at the center of debate over who belongs in this country, this ceremony offers a different narrative. What about family, sacrifice, and the generations of family who made these degrees possible? It's a week before graduation, and I'm standing in the kitchen of the Rangel family home. Little kids run around screaming, and the family dog, Lulu, barks at me if I move too fast.
10: Okay. You like tacos?
11: I do.
10: Okay.
3: The stove has the entire house feeling preheated, while their mom, Socorro, flips tortillas on the front burner.
12: I think her love language and the way that she expresses herself is through, like, acts of service.
3: At 28 years old, Alma's the oldest of four.
12: I am finishing up my master's degree in education with an emphasis in curriculum and instruction.
3: She hovers her hand over the carne that's cooking on the stove.
12: For example, she knew you were coming and she wanted us to make sure that you felt welcome and you were well taken care of. So, Ruby, you translate.
10: Yo entiendo. Sí, yo sé lo que me está diciendo.
12: Ruby, that's literally your major.
3: Ruby is the second oldest and is also graduating with her master's alongside her sister.
13: I am 25 years old. I have a 5-year-old daughter. Right now, I'm working as a TA at Fresno State teaching a beginner Spanish class.
3: Her mom gets choked up just hearing her say this to me.
10: Yo no sé de dónde sacaron tanta inteligencia. Yes.
3: I don't understand where they get their intelligence from, she says.
10: Y pues estoy muy orgullosa de ellas. Muy.
11: ¿Cómo? ¿What is it?
10: Proud.
11: Proud.
10: Proud.
3: Their father chimes in from the kitchen table.
14: Me siento muy feliz por mis hijas.
3: I'm very happy for my daughters, he says.
12: My mom came when she was 13 with her whole family, so grandma, grandpa, siblings, everyone. My dad came to the U.S. when he was 16, and he's been here ever since.
5: So both of them have been here over 30 years. Sorry, I get like emotional talking.
11: As Ruby explains it,
6: my mom was a housekeeper, my dad a gardener, so we would go work with them during the summers, and they would always tell us, like, we don't want you guys to have this life, like, you need to go to college.
11: They wanted their children to have choices they never had themselves. A common story in families with immigrant parents.
5: And it sucks that the current administration is labeling, you know, our people as criminals and detaining them.
15: With these ICE raids, many parents say they are fearful of what might happen to their children at school on certain days.
16: Immigration crackdown, roughly 220,000 people have been arrested by ICE agents.
17: As the Homeland Security Department works to deport more people, immigrants with legal status or no criminal history are also being detained and deported.
5: It's very unfortunate because we're more than that. You know, I think my sister and I are proof that we're product of hardworking immigrants and we're contributing back to our community.
11: Alma lives at home with her parents, and she tells me that she feels that love from them in many ways. Words of encouragement, through financial support and daily home-cooked meals.
5: That's the one thing that we're so thankful for is my parents. They've really carried us throughout this whole process. My mom is just like, whatever you need me to do. I mean, my sister being a full-time mom.
11: Ruby lives just 15 minutes away from her parents. I ask her what it's like being a mom and a full-time student.
6: It's hard. I'm not going to lie. Like, it was challenging at times. Like, I was taking like 3 grad classes at a time, like just to get my program over in 2 years. So it was a lot. Like, I had assignments. I had my daughter, like her school events.
11: She shows me a photo of her daughter, 5-year-old Eliana, who comes out of the room clutching a doll to say hello.
6: This is from when she graduated preschool.
18: When I was 4 years old, I was little, and then I was 4 years old, and I was in a different class, and I graduated.
11: Staying close to family wasn't just about tradition. Living with her parents while raising her daughter and finishing school gave her and her husband the chance to save enough money and eventually buy their own home. Now, Alma is preparing to become the teacher she needed growing up. One who acts as a linguistic and emotional bridge for families.
5: This is my community. I went to elementary school here right down the street. So the community that I serve is low income, a lot of first generation students as well. It's a very difficult demographic to work in, but I feel like this is where I'm meant to be because these kids remind me of myself. Especially those that have those parents that work back-breaking jobs.
11: For many students, success did not happen in isolation. It happened because entire families helped carry the weight.
5: You know, we're a minority. And especially in this country, we're a minority. So being able to celebrate this accomplishment with others who have had to face the same barriers as you, that's huge.
11: This is huge. And here in the heart of California's Central Valley, in a state that educates more Latino college students than any other state in the nation, it's easy to see why so many families are excited to celebrate. Because even though their degree is handed to one person, they still represent the labor of an entire family.
5: So when I get hooded, I was like, you better clap for me because this is huge. Like only 8% of Latinas have a master's degree.
11: Only 8% today. And while that's a low number, it's doubled from 25 years ago when only 4% of Latinas had a graduate degree. I asked Socorro, their mom, how she is feeling about the ceremony.
19: Pues, ¿cómo te sientes?
20: Me siento que voy a llorar todo el rato.
19: She thinks she's gonna cry the whole time.
20: Maybe me voy a desmayar.
19: And maybe she's gonna pass out or faint.
20: ¿Por qué? De la emoción.
19: So many emotions.
20: Le que si sigue me va a hacer llorar.
19: She's gonna be continuous, she's gonna cry.
5: And that's stuff that we don't see nor do we hear.
11: As their mom starts tearing up, both Alma and Ruby instinctively shy away from her. and we're left with nothing but the hum of the always-on TV.
0: Do you feel that you're in a position where you openly show your emotions with your mom?
21: No, not at all.
0: Why?
21: I don't know. I think that's just the way we were raised.
11: I've seen this before. For many immigrant families, there often isn't much room to fall apart. When you've spent decades focused on survival, vulnerability can feel unfamiliar. For their dad, this moment carries the weight of everything that came before, from the moment he left Mexico to the years spent building a life in a country that offered no guarantees. Ruby translates for him.
22: Nosotros venimos de México, mi esposa y yo. Llegamos aquí sin documentos para vivir en el país y por eso me siento más orgulloso de ellas porque han logrado algo que es casi como mi sueño.
23: He says that he hopes that we find a job in what we've worked so hard for. And that, as we know, like, him and my mom came here undocumented, so it's even, like, a greater joy seeing us, like, and then just seeing us graduate, that's already, like, one goal checked off.
24: That's his American dream.
1: When we come back, we're meeting another graduate, Diego, whose journey to the stage was shaped by deportation, by loss, and by those who carried him along the way.
25: Although my family didn't get to go to Fresno State, that was always the family goal. Even when I was a little kid, my mom and dad would always say, like, get ready, you know, like, once you go to college, you're at Fresno State.
1: That's after the break. Stay with us. No te vayas.

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2: It's Latino USA. I'm Maria Hinojosa. Before the break, we met the Rangel family, where sisters Alma and Ruby are preparing to graduate with their master's. It's a milestone their parents spent decades working towards. After meeting them, our producer, Adriana Rodriguez, wanted to better understand why the 50th annual Chicano Latino commencement celebration means so much to so many families.
3: It began really as an affirmation of we're going to celebrate our students and we're going to celebrate the culture from which they come.
2: So she sat down with the president of Fresno State.
3: I'm Saul Jimenez Sandoval. I'm the 9th president of Fresno State. I started my position in January of 2021.
2: Adriana is going to continue our story from here.
4: He grew up in a large family, the youngest of 8. He and his family immigrated to the U.S. from Mexico when he was just a child.
3: So it's unusual to have a president from within the institution that is also very much connected to the region as well. So I'm both local in that I grew up here and also homegrown.
4: So when he talks about the university, he isn't speaking as an outsider. He's been at Fresno State forever. He walked the hallways as a professor, was a dean at one point, and is now the president leading the institution he says helped shape his life.
3: This is the 50th year that Fresno State has the Latino commencement. And it's really a celebration of the community back then, you know, 50 years ago, where a student would go up and then they would say their name. And the family didn't know that it was the name because the name was not being pronounced properly.
4: Organizers say they aren't aware of any other commencement in the country where announcers call not only the names of the graduate walking on stage, but also the names of their parents. And one more thing that's different about the ceremony, there's no limit to the number of tickets each graduate receives for the event.
3: It is, you know, the abuela, and it is the tios, and it is everyone else coming together and saying, that's our daughter, the engineer, who is now going to represent our family in this California of ours. That's our son who is going to go into law, or that's our son who is going to become a teacher.
4: This ceremony was created as a response to a very specific kind of invisibility, one that showed up in mispronounced names, absent cultural traditions, and the feeling that many Latino families did not fully belong in academic spaces.
3: We often forget that we produce 25% of the nation's food supply. And we often forget that universities like Fresno State are these incredible doors of opportunity that make it happen for so many students.
5: My name is Juan Diego. This is my last semester at Fresno State.
4: Diego grew up down the street from the university. He saw that campus every day, and over time, began imagining himself there.
5: Pretty much all my life, I would see students come in and out from Fresno State. And then, although my family didn't get to go to Fresno State, that was always the family goal. Even when I was a little kid, my mom and dad would always say, like, get ready, you know, like, once you go to college, you're at Fresno State.
6: Well, Diego's the baby of the house.
4: Youngest of 7.
6: I think I was already see, I want to say I was 14 when he was born.
4: With a smile on her face and a knot in her throat, his big sister, Lizette, reminisces about the first time she walked him into kindergarten.
6: I remember just like starting to cry because he was crying, and then he wiped my tears and he was just like, "Don't cry, sister. It's going to be okay." And then I'm like, "Well, you're the one crying." And he's like, "Okay, I'll be good." And then he just walked into his classroom. That's like the cutest memory I have of him.
4: Like other families I met in the Central Valley, Diego's is also from Mexico.
5: My mom didn't go to any colleges. She actually just ended up at a high school in Durango. And then my dad, I don't even think he finished elementary school. So,
4: and when the conversation turns to his dad, Diego's voice softens.
5: My dad, we're off and on talking, and it's always been that way since he got deported, mainly because the communication with him hasn't always been the greatest. But other than that, I still love and respect him.
4: Even now, as he's preparing to graduate, the memory of losing a parent to deportation almost 20 years ago still weighs heavy. And he knows he isn't the only one. Across the country, there are millions of children growing up with that same fear, that one day, a parent or loved one could disappear from their daily lives with little warning.
5: But the next generation, I know they're feeling the same way I did when I was younger, when my dad got deported. So it makes me nervous, you know, because a lot of those kids are depending on their parents. It can really affect their kid's life in the long run. So I do pay attention to it.
4: But deportation wasn't the only loss his family endured. While Diego was making his way through school, his mom got sick.
6: And then my mom at the same time was battling stage 4 breast cancer. And then fast forward, you know, they go through school, he goes through high school. And then during 2020, my mom unexpectedly passed away.
4: The loss reshaped their entire family, where suddenly they had to learn to move forward without the one person who held everyone together. Both of Diego's parents were now gone, which meant that sometimes loss and grief were tangled up with responsibilities.
6: I'm the only sister too, so it's like I have all the brothers and then I'm just the sister. So their memories of me, it's like that I was very strict, that I would get really upset if I clean and they made a mess.
4: She has continued to step more and more into the caretaker role after their mom passed.
5: I live with my sister right now. She's basically been my guardian ever since my mom passed away, and she's been helping me.
6: And I think that was the big thing for me, like after my mom passed away, that I wanted his college to just be very low stress. Like I didn't want him to worry about having to pay rent or worry about getting two jobs, like the struggles that I went through. I didn't want him to think about those things.
4: She wanted college to be the one place in his life where survival did not have to come first.
6: When I see him up there, I'm just going to think of all his hard work, obviously, first and foremost, but also everything my mom put into, you know, into him and his upbringing and us too, and how we were trying to carry that forward and kind of pay it forward to him as well.
7: Now, the moment you guys all been waiting for, recognizing the graduates. Let's get ready to bring some names and your parents' names.
4: As the long list of graduate names are being called out, I look around the arena and see a mix of smiles and tears. Proud dads grinning in their botas, tias capturing the moment on their cell phones. The graduates are all waving as they make their way towards the stage. Some of their caps are transformed into personalized canvases of gratitude for their loved ones. All the bachelor's degrees are called first. And I see Diego with a red stole draped around his neck and a cap decorated in memory of his mother. He makes his way across the stage, turns to his family, and waves. After the first section of names are called, it's time for a little break. And honestly, after sitting for over 2 hours, we need one.
8: Hemos llegado a la mitad y necesitamos un break.
9: Oh,
4: The lights suddenly drop, and everyone, graduates, grandmas, kids, all jump to their feet and start dancing. On the floor, some graduates even push the chairs out of the way to form dance circles. They're waving glow sticks in the air. It's truly feeling like a giant party right now. After the mini dance break begins to wind down and everyone takes their seat, we get back to calling out the graduates' names, including the higher degrees.
9: The master's degree signifies 2 to 3 years of advanced studies beyond the bachelor's.
4: And that's when I hear the Rangel sisters.
10: Erika Rangel Rodriguez, hija de Socorro y Fortunato.
4: After all the names have been called, I can feel a wave of joy and relief wash over the crowd.
7: So we come to the end. Thank you, guys. But the party's not over yet. We have one more party. Where's the music? Let's cue the music. Let's go.
4: Folks are starting to leave the arena when I spot Diego and his family.
11: Hey, yo. You did it, bro.
12: Congratulations.
13: Thank you
12: very much.
13: You guys have all made it.
14: Good job.
13: How
14: are
13: you feeling? It's surreal. I can't really put it into words right now, but I'm just glad everybody's here.
15: I'm just happy for him.
14: Okay, now you want to take a picture of Diego?
4: Everyone's taking pictures. I literally turn around and find the Rangel family also taking pictures.
16: Congratulations. Thank you.
4: Their mom is grinning while she snaps a few photos.
16: How are you feeling?
15: Happy?
16: Did you cry?
15: Yes.
17: It's a really awesome moment, an intimate moment for all of us, just us being here, and then seeing how much they honor your parents and the sacrifices that they've endured, that's heartwarming.
4: For graduates like Alma and her sister Ruby, Diego, and the thousands of others, their degrees and this ceremony represent so much more than just the end of their academic careers. Years ago, as the first person to graduate in my family, I felt that way too when I looked out into the audience and saw my whole crew of loved ones cheering me on. And now, as this graduating class steps into their roles as teachers, engineers, community leaders, they carry with them the dreams of the families who helped them get here. I ask Alma to read me the words she put on her cap.
18: Con la bendición de Dios, el sacrificio de mis padres y mi dedicación lo logré. So it's entailing all three aspects of what brought me here. God blessed me with my knowledge and my perseverance to keep going, and I feel like my parents sacrificed a lot for myself for me to be here, and of course I had to have that
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3: 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Sunny and hot today, highs in the mid-90s in the Piedmont and Sandhills, upper 80s on the Outer Banks.

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2: 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Highs in the mid-90s today in the Piedmont and Sandhills, upper 80s on the coast, partly cloudy tonight with lows in the lower 70s. Sunny tomorrow with highs in the upper 90s inland and upper 80s on the coast. It's 9 o'clock.

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1: 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Highs today in the mid-90s in the Piedmont and Sand Hills, upper 80s on the Outer Banks, partly cloudy tonight, lows in the lower 70s. Sunny tomorrow, highs in the upper 90s inland, upper 80s on the coast, and a chance of thunderstorms tomorrow night.

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1: Tomorrow, and a chance of thunderstorms tomorrow night.
2: From John Ossoff to Graham Platner, there have been a wave of Democratic candidates this election who have learned how to command attention online. This week on The Ezra Klein Show, I'm talking with Chris Hayes about the new rules of political attention emerging during the midterms.
3: I do think there's a kind of full circle thing happening in politics, which is like, of course, charisma is important to politics. But I think particularly at the level of scale, there was a period where the formula really didn't take into account charisma. It was like bio, social capital, connections, ability to raise money, all that stuff. And then like, whatever, we'll cut some ads for them, we'll get them a good team, and they'll be fine. I think charisma matters much more now because attention matters more, and charisma is the talent for grabbing and holding attention.
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4: Live from NPR News in Washington, I'm Nora Rahm. Vice President J.D. Vance is meeting at this hour with top Iranian officials in Switzerland to discuss an end to the war in Iran along the lines of the Memorandum of Understanding reached last week. Before the talks, Vance said this is a chance to bring peace to the region.
5: What we're trying to accomplish here is something very simple. Through diplomacy, through working together to transform the Middle East, where Iran and the Gulf have been at war with each other, or at least have had very unfriendly relations, where Iran has been a driver of regional instability. Now we see a future where everybody can work together to promote peace and prosperity for everyone.
4: The Memorandum of Understanding did not address many of the items President Trump had set out as reasons he launched the war. NPR's Mar Liasson has more.
6: Original goals for the war, like unconditional surrender and regime change. The Wall Street Journal editorial page said, quote, "This is a recipe for the surrender of the strait to the dictates of Iranian foreign policy." And not surprisingly, Trump has attacked his critics, calling them stupid and bad people.
4: NPR's Mar Liasson. The Russian-appointed governor of occupied Crimea has suspended fuel sales to the public and commercial businesses in response to growing Ukrainian attacks on supply lines and infrastructure. The BBC's James Reed reports officials say the attacks killed 4 people and wounded 28 others.
7: Drones have repeatedly hit trucks on the road from Russia, and the link by sea has also been a target. President Zelensky said facilities on both sides of the narrow Kerch Strait were hit overnight, including an oil depot, maritime transport, and air defense systems. Russia seized Crimea in 2014 and used it as a base for the full-scale invasion 8 years later. But Ukraine has never given up its aim of recovering the lost territory.
4: The BBC's James Reed. The Justice Department released a memo that calls into question long-standing civil rights protections for Americans with disabilities. NPR's Corey Turner reports.
8: For decades, the courts and Republican and Democratic administrations alike have agreed when it comes to serving Americans with disabilities, states have to provide support in home or in the communities where they live. Institutionalization should be a last resort. But a new Justice Department memo argues there is no integration mandate forcing states to provide these local targeted services. Pushback from the disability community was swift. Advocates warned the memo could bring a return to what was once common practice, de facto segregation of Americans with disabilities in nursing homes and large institutions. The Justice Department did not respond to an NPR request for comment. Corey Turner, NPR News.
4: You're listening to NPR News in Washington. A wildfire continues to burn in central Utah. Authorities say it began Friday and has charred more than 13,000 acres since then. The small city of Eureka, about 70 miles south of Salt Lake City, was evacuated last night, affecting hundreds of people. Containment efforts are hampered by steep terrain. Toy Story 5 is now playing in movie theaters across the country. The movie features a battle between toys and technology. It's a plot that might resonate with many parents who find their kids glued to screens over summer. NPR's Ritu Chatterjee reports.
9: Studies show that screen use goes up for kids during the summer, and that's linked to less physical activity.

0: How did Graham Plattner, a political unknown a year ago, come from nowhere to so thoroughly dominate the primary that Janet Mills, the sitting governor of Maine, dropped out, or suspended her campaign, I should say, and didn't even come back in as Plattner was rocked by even more scandals?
1: Now, the national pundits, the political establishment, they keep looking for that one story, that one headline, that one moment in my life that they can define the campaign by. But in trying so hard to understand me, they failed to understand that this is not about me at all. This is a movement about us.
0: The answer is that he had the most important political resource right now, and she was not able to grab any of it. That resource is attention. It's a constant theme now for me on the show, that you need to see attention as its own substrate of American politics. And attention is working in really unusual ways this year. In the Michigan Democratic primary for Senate, where Abdul El-Sayed is now in the lead.
2: Who here believes in Medicare for all? And who believes it's time to abolish ICE? And who believes we gotta get money out of politics and in your pocket?
0: In Texas, where James Tallarico, another person people hadn't really heard of a couple of years ago, is now the Democratic nominee for Senate.
3: One thing is clear today. We're about to take back Texas.
0: In Los Angeles, where we actually saw it fail in the mayoral candidacy of Spencer Pratt.
4: Reality TV star Spencer Pratt's insurgent campaign for LA mayor has officially run its course.
5: These corrupt crooks really do look out for each other, don't they?
0: What's happening with John Ossoff and the sudden rise in interest in what he's doing? All of it has a lot of lessons, I think, for how attention is working right now in American politics. To help me unpack them, I want to have on my favorite person to talk about this particular topic with, my friend Chris Hayes, host of All In with Chris Hayes, and author of the great book on attention in the modern moment, The Siren's Call, How Attention Became the World's Most Endangered Resource. As always, my email, if you need our attention, EzraKleinShow@nytimes.com. Chris Hayes, welcome back to the show.
6: Always great to be back.
0: So I want to have you here for one of our every so often check-ins on how attention is working in American politics. And I want to start with a Wall Street Journal interview that was with the people who recruited Graham Plattner.
7: How did you find Graham Plattner?
8: Well, so, I mean, we went through thousands and thousands of prospects. We, you know, threw a number of means, you know, assessed just a huge amount of people. Then, you know, Leanne pulled up this video of this guy with an oyster farm.
9: My name is Graham Plattner, and I live in Sullivan, Maine, the owner of Frenchman Bay Oyster Company.
8: And then she pulled up his FEC history and saw, you know, the money he'd given to Bernie Sanders and, you know, some other people. And that was enough information to know that we had the best prospect that we'd maybe ever seen.
0: Okay, I want to flesh this out because I've been told this story by multiple people, how this played out. This group, like, they were like, who could run in Maine?
6: Right.
0: Like, lobster farmer, oyster farmer, some kind of fisherman.
6: Yeah.
0: And so when he says we looked at thousands of people, like, the computer looked through occupational and other forms of records.
6: Right.
0: It was like, which lobster farmers, was it like, who's donated to a populist candidate? Which is to say that, you know, we normally think of candidates as being, you know, recruited because they're important in their communities. They're a lawyer, they run a hospital, something like that. A lot of people grow up wanting to run for office. But Graham Plattner was cast, right? It was like Hollywood looking for somebody to fill a role.
6: There's a long history there. I mean, the Democrats are running someone in Tom Keene's district who's a like helicopter pilot. Mikey Sherrill was a helicopter pilot. They like, you know, that's a bio. That's very...
0: Abigail Spanberger, a former CIA officer.
6: Exactly. So like that part of it is an interesting version of a sort of grassroots lefty populist group doing what the D-Trip will do or the DSCC. Mm-hmm. But the reason this worked was because of the charisma. And charisma, at one level, it's like, I do think there's a kind of full circle thing happening in politics, which is like, of course, charisma is important to politics. But I think particularly at the level of scale, there was a period where the formula really didn't take into account charisma.
0: Yes.
6: It was like, bio, social capital, connections, ability to raise money, all that stuff. And then like, whatever, we'll cut some ads for them. We'll get them a good team and they'll be fine. I think charisma matters much more now because attention matters more. And charisma is the talent for grabbing and holding attention.
0: So I want to hold on what you just said about the DCCC, because I think we both know a fair amount about the way they recruit.
6: Yeah.
0: And one of the grim realities of how they recruit is they very heavily emphasize how much money you can raise. One, they will force you to sit on the phone 6 hours a day.
6: Yep.
0: 6 hours a day. And they will punish you if you don't, right? You want to be on things like their red to blue lists.
6: Yep.
0: And so I know candidates who are just browbeaten into being on the phone, raising money for hours and hours and hours a day. And the DCCC, which is the sort of Democratic Congressional Campaign Committee, isn't doing that because they're cynics.
6: Right. Or they have a fetish for it.
0: Or they love money.
6: Right,
0: You need money.
6: Right.
0: But the thing money is buying largely is attention. It also buys field and organizing and other things.
6: But the biggest thing is it buys TV.
0: And so what this group is doing when they cast Plattner, he's not a person who you go to and think, can you raise the money to buy attention? He's a person you go to and think, can you unleash the charisma to earn attention?
6: Yes, exactly.
0: Which then will bring in money.
6: Yes.
0: But even if it doesn't, attention.
6: And this is the point, is that you have to have a theory of attention for a successful campaign right now, in a way that when that formula was as dead set as it was in the kind of, you know, high point of broadcast TV ads, right? Like, raise as much money as possible, hit the airwaves with a ton of broadcast TV, and that's the recipe. That's 90% of a campaign. As broadcast TV particularly, and as broadcast TV ads decline in their salience, right? You have to have some alternate theory of how you're going to get to people. In some places, like in North Carolina with Roy Cooper, like, everyone in the state knows who Roy Cooper is, right? He doesn't have the same problem. The guy's been elected statewide, I think, 5 times at this point, something like that. So he doesn't have to do that. But if you're running another race, you do have to come up with some theory of how you're going to do it. In this case, it was casting, and then it was finding a person who genuinely has real, obvious, raw political talent and charisma.
0: Okay, but we're underselling here the accomplishment of Plattner, because they are running in that race ultimately against a Roy Cooper-like figure,
6: yes,
0: in Janet Mills. And what happens just very, very, very quickly is that Plattner squeezes Mills out attentionally. Just the charisma gap between them,
6: yes,
0: and the ability that he has to command attention, particularly online, but that then translates into all other forms of attention, because, I mean, like, the newspapers follow it, the cable news follows it, he's on your show.
6: He
0: knocks out a sitting governor.
6: Right, but he also, I mean, this is the other part of it, is he out-campaigns her in that state on the ground. Like, it's not just the online part of it. I mean, and again, this is part of attention, too. Maine is a small state, right? Mm-hmm. I mean, part of it, too, is that he just outworks her. But I think that...
0: Much younger than she is. I mean, Mills is a 78-year-old candidate.
6: Yes. And I think there's actually an interesting relation here between attention and risk appetite, because I think the two are so related. I think a lot of the things that have guided Democratic politics around attention have also related to risk aversion.
0: Mm.
6: Don't get negative press. If you're choosing between no press and negative press, minimize downsides. Okay. Other people could have run that primary. They knew that Schumer was trying to recruit Mills. She actually got in after Plattner officially. Almost all of the big name politicians in the state of Maine went for the governor's race.
0: Right.
6: Which was going to be vacated. It wasn't going to have a sitting incumbent, and you weren't going to take on the electoral colossus of Susan Collins. That's a lower risk choice. Mm-hmm. Plattner made a high risk bet. And I do think there's a relationship between risk appetite and attention that's very much part of Democratic politics, which is there is a kind of institutional low risk appetite.
0: I want to pick up on the word institution there. So Democratic Party, the Republican Party pre-Trump, is like this too. They choose people who succeed in institutions. So, I mean, if you think about the candidates after Barack Obama, right? Hillary Clinton, Joe Biden, right. In a different way, Kamala Harris, right? They're all people, they were not electoral juggernauts, right? Clinton lost to Barack Obama, but she was beloved within the Democratic Party at that time. Joe Biden was Barack Obama's vice president. And it kind of goes down like this.
10: Yep.
0: I think that there is an inverse relationship between the personality type that succeeds institutionally and the personality type that succeeds attentionally.
6: That's often true.
0: I think it is related to what you're talking about with risk.
6: Yeah.
0: But I think it has created an almost structural problem in party recruiting, because parties, as you were noting, they look for all these signals that are fundamentally signals of institutional capacity, social capital, ability to raise money, jobs that tend to have risen through the institutions. I mean, Plattner is a downwardly mobile oyster farmer whose oyster farm doesn't really make money and sells to his mom's fancy restaurant, right? He is not, you wouldn't just look at it and think, that guy is the most impressive person in Maine.
6: Right.
0: Right. It's not like Mikey Sherrill as a Navy pilot, you know, but the people who succeed in institutions are often do not have personalities that are spiky in the way the attentional moment currently rewards.
6: So I think that's true. I think there's a few things going on. One is we should talk about success in institutions and credentialing, which are sort of two different things, right? You know, it means a lot in the world of democratic progressive politics if someone went to Yale Law. So there's the credential part of it. There's actual success in institutions. There's relationships to those institutions. And then there's the kind of personalities that succeed in those institutions. The old term that you would use in the 50s and 60s, right, in a different era was like a company man, right? And like a company man is someone that gets along well with others in an organizational setting, doesn't make waves, doesn't upset people. And I think the idea of a company man is kind of what has been the template, again, almost necessarily, right? I mean, if you, like, as you said at the beginning of this part of the conversation, the Democratic Party is an institution.
0: One thing that Plattner is able to carry in a way that feels authentic is a genuine feeling that the system is hollow at its core. You know, people talk about...
6: Which is not a put on with him, I mean, which is the key part of this.
0: I think that's really, yes, I think that's important. I mean, you can say a lot about his life and what he has done or has not done, and we'll talk about some of that too. But he is somebody who believes the institutions have failed because they have failed him and he has failed out of them.
6: Yeah.
0: Right. The hostility is authentic.
6: Yes.
0: And when you listen to him on the stump, more than he is carrying a message about single payer healthcare or a Green New Deal, he is carrying a message about this is all wrong somehow.
6: Yeah.
0: And what you need is somebody who fundamentally believes it is all wrong somehow.
1: The world that we live in today is not natural. We do not live in a political and economic reality that is organic. It is a system that is built by policy decisions. Policy that is written by establishment politicians in Washington, D.C. at the behest of their donors and their supporters. And it is a system that was made to make sure that no matter how hard you work, you will never feel like you have power. Power's for these people, and they're up there, they're qualified. They have the pedigree. They have the background. They're the ones that are allowed to make decisions for us. Don't worry ourselves. Let them take care of it. Well, I'm gonna tell you right now, that story is
0: a large number of the candidates who have broken through are breaking through with a message more even than an agenda of like genuine disillusionment and anger.
6: Yeah. I mean, I think there's a few related questions. So one, I think people use the term populism, which I think gets probably as close as any to what we're describing as a tendency. You know, disillusionment, frustration with a failed status quo, elite failure particularly. So there's a few interesting questions that flow out of that. One is, does that have a specific ideological valence? Can you be a moderate populist?
0: Yes.
6: Right? Can you be a centrist populist is one interesting question. Another is, can you channel the attentional politics when you are suddenly in the incumbent position?
0: I think this like brings up some of the flip side of Plattner. And one reason I think Plattner is such an interesting figure to start with here is the point of getting this high-risk candidate with a sort of anti-institutional life story is you're not getting somebody who has been watching a step for a long time. And you're getting somebody who's maybe misstepped quite a lot. So you've got the Nazi Totenkopf tattoo on the chest.
6: Yep.
0: And this kind of pulsing question about whether or not he knew about that.
6: Yep.
0: I'm honestly a little skeptical that he did not know about it for as long as he says he didn't.
6: I share that skepticism.
0: You have him sexting, seems like about a half dozen women during his marriage.
6: Yep.
0: Or at least, you know, texting with them in an effort to set up some kind of relationship. Also, the recent claims from an ex-girlfriend, the one who works in Republican politics, yep, that he was, you know, borderline abusive when they fought. I've had this trouble with Plattner because on the one hand, I found him very charismatic. Much of what he says, I like. The thing that worries me about Plattner isn't any one thing. It is the sense that there is just bad judgment in the guy. I mean, the sexting with like the women is like, it's early in a marriage and that's pretty recent.
6: Yeah.
0: Right. The thing that worries me about Plattner isn't kind of any one of these things individually. It's that, you know, one thing about a guy who's failed out of a bunch of institutions and has kind of been downwardly mobile and has made a bunch of weird decisions and had a kind of Nazi tattoo is you might think, yeah, I want the best for him. I hope for all the best for him.
6: Should he be a U.S. senator?
0: Should he be a U.S. senator is a very different question than that, right? If I were appointing people from Maine, would I appoint Graham Plattner? Like, I would not. But that's also not how elections work.
6: Yeah. We have the 17th Amendment, right?
0: Yes. But so that I think is, but here's like the thing. He's not running a general election yet. Susan Collins overperforms in polls. He has been
6: totally
0: generating attention and energy among Democrats and among particularly like the online left. And whether or not it creates an attack surface that, you know, you can attack this guy as fundamentally unreliable,
6: which is what they will do,
0: which is what they are doing, with a lot of money.
6: Yeah.
0: If Democrats win that seat, maybe this all looks genius. If they lose that seat, I think there's going to be like a level of factional hell to pay.
6: So let me say that I basically share everything you said, like could and have made those arguments. Let me just, for the sake of this conversation, yeah, take the other side for mm-hmm. a second. One is they did run someone in 2020 who was the most standard yes. possible state legislator, no scandal to speak of, raised a ton of money, a woman, and she got her butt kicked.
0: Yeah.
6: In fact, she lost by like, I think 9 points, right?
0: When she was up in all the polls.
6: She was up in all the polls.
0: Which is part of why people are so nervous about this race.
6: They're nervous about the race. But the other thing is, it's not like that was not tried against Susan Collins. Mm-hmm. It was tried. It didn't work. The second thing I would say, and this goes back to our risk thing, is there were like five people in that gubernatorial primary. They could have run for Senate.
0: Mm-hmm.
6: Like the big names of Maine all ran for governor. So part of this is a little like everyone's sort of wringing their hands. It's like, well, you have to have people running.
0: Totally.
6: They didn't run. He ran.
0: Yeah.
6: The third thing I would say is, I think there's a theory of the case here, and I'm not saying this is true. I'm just presenting it as a possibility, is that part of the brand problem for the Democrats has been excessive conscientiousness.
0: Yes.
6: That this is the party of essentially kind of like school marm tisk-tisking. Now, that's extremely gendered. I want to be very clear about that. And I think a lot of the conversation about Plattner on both sides of the very intense polarized debate within the Democratic coalition is very gendered. That said, I think there's something to that. I think there's particularly something to that with a certain subset of cross-pressured swing voters. And maybe this is a kind of antidote to it.
0: Yeah, maybe maybe none of this is negative for him.
6: Right. Like, in the sense that like the Reddit posts, people have joined me in the joke. The Reddit posts are the median voter, right? That's the joke people have made.
0: When I saw the Reddit post, I was like, that's a asset.
6: Yes,
0: right.
6: Yes.
0: I don't have to agree with them or like them to be like, that's a political asset.
6: Yeah.
0: I mean, this is a line I say all the time, but the personality type of the left is bureaucratic and the personality type of the right is autocratic.
6: Yeah.
0: And those are failures, right? The left is another version of it that I use is the left is overformed by institutions and the right is underformed
6: yeah,
0: by institutions.
6: I think it's well said. Yeah.
0: But you can imagine a world where Plattner loses or doesn't win by as much as he could have. And the answer is simply like, you kind of almost got it right with him.
6: Yeah.
0: You know, you just pick somebody like a little too underformed. But the question is really, we're going to see a test of whether or not this works in, of whether or not this works in Maine. It's going to be very, very interesting.
6: Totally.
0: To see how that plays out.
6: Can I say two more things about him? So one is, I think the way that, I also think there's something interesting in how he has handled the last few weeks. He has been doing a lot of press. Mm-hmm. And I think this is another thing where you have to, if you're going to do it, you got to be all in, which is you're going to go and you're face questions and you're going to talk to people. And that is, I think, one of the lessons of our new era of the dynamics of scandal, whatever they are, is that attention moves very quickly. And if you embrace that and you're like, talk to people, you can move through things in a way that used to be very difficult.
0: Yeah.
6: And then the last thing I'll say about Plattner, I think this is a really important aspect of his appeal. People have talked about the fact, oh, he went to a private school and his grandfather was this famous architect and his mom has this restaurant.
0: Dad bought his house.
6: This is a guy who was enlisted. Mm-hmm. An enlisted Marine during the global war on terror in multiple tours fighting in really brutal circumstances. Mm-hmm. And here's what why I think that's politically salient. He has an ability to, for lack of a better word, code switch. I think code switching is actually like one of the superpowers of a successful Democratic politician, because the Democratic Party is so varied and diverse and pluralistic. You have to move between different groups. And it's hard to learn how to do that without some organic experience in different worlds. Graham Plattner really genuinely has that. It gives him that thing where he's able to talk to different audiences. Barack Obama really had it.
0: Bill Clinton,
6: Alexandria Ocasio-Cortez, all of these people, you know, Bill Clinton was like,
0: that's interesting. Does Ocasio-Cortez have code switching at that level?
6: I think she does, actually. Mm. And I think one of the things that you see also, you saw this with Obama, you saw it with, you know, they used to call Barack Obama in the right-wing press Barry, mm-hmm. because he was Barry in high school at a certain point. The idea being, this guy's inauthentic. He's not really who you think he is. He's pretending to be this thing. The flip side of that is, this is a person who's had many different experiences in radically different life worlds that has given this person an organic ability to connect across difference.

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0: This is the Ezra Klein Show. My guest today is Chris Hayes. He's an anchor on MS Now and the author of The Siren's Call, How Attention Became the World's Most Endangered Resource.
1: I want to move to Michigan. Let's start here. Do you want to just give an overview of the Michigan Senate Democratic primary?
2: I mean, you have a situation in which you have a departing incumbent Democratic senator, Gary Peters, who's retiring. So you have an open seat. You have a very, I would say, from the Republican perspective, high quality recruit for the Republican side, who is Republican Congressman Mike Rogers, who is truly out of like normie Republican kind of central casting. Like if you're trying to win a swing state, he is not, you know, he's not some Peter Thiel weirdo who's going to do an ad with his gun silencer.
3: This is designed to kill people. I'm Blake Masters. I'm running for the U.S. Senate in Arizona.
2: And then on the Democratic side, you've got Abdul Sayed, who is a really fascinating dude who was a public health official in Detroit. He's a Rhodes Scholar.
1: MD, PhD,
2: incredibly credentialed dude.
1: Has run statewide and lost for governor.
2: Exactly. But is very, very charismatic. Mm-hmm. Extremely bright, too.
1: Had a crooked media podcast.
2: I don't know if I've spoken to him at length. Yeah. He's an incredibly impressive dude.
1: Yeah, just incredibly
2: in terms
1: smart
2: of, like,
1: guy.
2: He's a really smart guy who knows a lot of stuff. You have a state senator, Mallory McMorrow, who has been kind of like a charismatic up-and-comer in national politics, even when she was a relatively obscure state rep.
1: Yeah, starting with this big speech she gave after being accused of being a groomer.
2: Yes.
4: So I want to be very clear right now. Call me whatever you want. I hope you brought in a few dollars. I hope it made you sleep good last night. I know who I am. I know what faith and service means and what it calls for in this moment. We will not let hate win.
1: But she also has good, like, good video content.
2: Yeah, she's very charismatic.
1: You know, like, a year ago, if I were doing this, I'd be like, Mallory McMorrow, like, one of the big attentional, like, yes, emergent attentional stars.
2: And then you have the person who I think there's reporting to indicate that I think, and it's probably true, that Haley Stevens, who's a sitting congresswoman, who is, I think, probably the establishment choice to the
1: center. Yeah, seems like she was recruited by the establishment,
2: yes,
1: in part.
2: And what's happened is she has not taken off. And she's not, of the three candidates, whatever you think about Haley Stevens' issue positions or qualifications, whether she'd be a good senator, like, I think she's the least attentionally gifted, mm-hmm, of the three. And I think the polling indicates that right now, Abdul El-Sayed is probably in the lead. He's gotten a huge amount of benefit from the Bernie faction of the party. Streamer Hassan Piker, who came and did a rally with him, which was both controversial but got a ton of attention. And in a first past the post primary split field, what do you have to get? You got to get 30%, 35% of the vote. 38% of the vote.
1: So I want to talk about this primary because, first, in one way, Abdul Sayed is like the opposite candidate from Graham Plattner, right? He is attentionally capable, but he is not a outside the institution,
2: no,
1: right? Like, he's a guy who taught at Columbia.
2: The Rhodes Scholar.
1: Rhodes Scholar.
2: He's like the ultimate brass ring of credentialing,
1: yes,
2: in the American meritocracy is worn on his hand.
1: Yes. He has run before and lost. When people talk about candidates who have wanted to be in public office for a very long time, he is one of those candidates.
2: Yes.
1: And if you look at the polling in this race, you look at Polymarket or Kalshi in this race, you can see that he did not walk in and start dominating it. What happened was that he started centering Israel and Gaza. Like, Israel and Gaza is like an attentional superconductor. And so I think you're seeing something that's going to be very important about attention. It's like there are certain issues in any
2: totally
1: moment. Like his background, the way I came to know him as a political figure is Medicare for All.
2: Yeah, right.
1: Like, he emerges in politics, you know, Bernie Sanders guy, and like his whole thing is Medicare for All. But what has happened here is that there like a lot of attention on Israel and Gaza, and it has become like the defining issue. And Michigan, obviously, very big Arab population, right? So,
2: and also the Haley Stevens component of this, right?
1: Yes,
2: because
1: we're talking
2: I mean,
1: about
2: we
1: that.
2: should give the backstory here, which is that, you know, Haley Stevens primaried Andy Levin. Andy Levin was this, you know, labor organizer and very kind of two-state solution, Israel critical Jewish lefty
1: synagogue labor, president,
2: synagogue president, who was who had like a ton of AIPAC money dumped on his head.
1: Yeah.
2: Because he was insufficiently loyal to the essentially the Netanyahu line. And Stevens knocked him off as part of that effort. And the other thing I would say is, and I think this is incredibly dangerous for the folks who spend their time worrying about America's relationship to Israel and defense of Israel. You have a situation in which you have kind of stacked these different things atop each other, where it's like money and politics, the establishment, the failed status quo, the pro-Israel lobby are all stacked atop each other and very hard to disentangle. And so being the populist insurgent against the status quo, your criticism of Israel, your criticism of the war on Gaza, your views on that puts you across these incredibly salient divides that sort of reach up and down from the actual issue of Gaza. And
1: I wrote a piece on this when all the attacks were centering on Piker. And one of the points of that piece was that it is going to be very, very, very important to break the effort to conflate anti-Semitism and anti-Zionism. And it is going to only become more important as Israel's actual actions make anti-Zionism a more popular and like morally compelling position
2: among progressively minded people.
1: I mean, look, you can look at polling of young Jews.
2: Right.
1: How many of them want a one state solution? Right. It's pretty high now. So I will say also, and it's worth playing this, I thought Abdullah Sayed himself had a very, very good answer disentangling this.
5: What do you say to the Jewish community who you're going to want to vote for you about your positions on Israel, on AIPAC funding, et cetera, and how they shouldn't feel alienated by a candidate like you?
6: Well, Katie, I'll tell you this. Nobody understands what it's like to be discriminated against for how you pray like someone who gets discriminated against for how we pray. And most of the time, we don't ask how we pray. Most people are asking, what do you pray for? And I pray for peace and dignity and basic goodness for all of our kids, whether they're Jewish kids who are neighboring a couple of houses down from me or my kids who are Muslim. And I'll tell you that it's really important for us to be able to differentiate between Judaism, the Jewish people, Jewish culture, Jewish contributions to this country, which are vast, and AIPAC and Israel. Those are two different things. When I'm elected, will be the chief opposition to what the Egyptian government does. Now, my family immigrated from Egypt. That doesn't make me anti-Egyptian. That just means that I want my tax dollars to be spent here rather than sent over there to cement the chokehold of a military dictatorship on its own people. And I apply the same exact principles to Israel. I don't want my tax dollars being spent to backstop apartheid and genocide when they could be used to provide things like glasses or healthcare or schools for our own kids. And I worry that a lot of times people want to use the word anti-Semitism to spread to defend a foreign government. And I think it's just really important for us to differentiate between those two, because I don't want to be held accountable to what another government does simply because I share ethnicity with the people who live there. And I know the same for my Jewish sisters and brothers.
2: I remember a sign that was put up in Los Angeles. I saw a picture of in 2008. It was on a lamppost, and it was during the Hillary Barack primary. And the sign was a campaign sign. And it had one sentence, and it said, she voted for the war.
1: Mm-hmm.
2: And it was like, that's all you need to know. Like, that vote for the Iraq war, that was the thing. That was the reason Hillary Clinton lost that primary, ultimately. There's a million reasons, and she came very close, and you could talk, relitigate it. But that was the thing.

0: On last week's Wait, Wait, Shane Torres was disappointed with the current state of American cuisine.
1: You know it was getting bad when we all allowed Flamin' Hot to be a flavor? Because like neither one of those words is a flavor.
2: That's right.
0: I'm Peter Sagal. Tune in this week for the news quiz that looks spicier than it is. This week with the author of the book of the summer, Yesteryear. That's Wait, Wait, Don't Tell Me from NPR.
3: 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It's 87 degrees in the Triangle, 88 in Fayetteville, 86 in the Triad, 82 on the Outer Banks at 1141.
4: This is the Ezra Klein Show. My guest today is Chris Hayes. He's an anchor on MS Now and the author of The Siren's Call, How Attention Became the World's Most Endangered Resource.
5: I want to move to Texas. And I want to move to
6: Texas is so interesting right now.
5: James Tallarico, because I think he reflects maybe something different than what we've been talking about. He is the one case in which I think you can really see an attentional superstar who rose during this cycle, but did not rise because he was so far left or so far right. He has, I mean, I had him here on the show. It's a great interview. People should go check it out. He has bog standard progressive politics. Now, it is connected to a beautifully articulated Christian moral framework. But he's somebody who has broken through attentionally, not by being very far left.
6: Yeah.
5: Or very far right, not by choosing a highly controversial issue, but actually by front-loading a religiously rooted decency that in part got him on Joe Rogan's podcast and became this signal that maybe he could do something other Democrats couldn't and win Texas. So I'm curious what you've made of him.
6: Again, I would start with the thing that we've been saying about a number of these people, including Plattner and I think Abdul Sayed, is that he's charismatic in the ancient Greek sense. And I think obviously the sort of pastoral tradition that he's coming out of means that he's both naturally charismatic and also has access to a set of rhetorical tools that have been developed literally over thousands of years to grab and hold people's attention, right? So I think that's a huge part of what's going on. And again, I think that connects to this back to the future theme that we keep coming back to, which is like, you can't just raise money and run ads, right? If you want to be successful, you got to have something going on about how you grab people. And he clearly has that. I think you're totally right that he's a unicorn in that it's not connected to that kind of populist message in the same way. He is, I think, a populist, and I think he's very much framing himself as a sort of insurgent outside the status quo, but he's really not relying on any kind of us versus them framework.
5: He, to me, shows that there's actually a lot of pathways in to breaking out attentionally. It's generally interesting that Tallarico was able to beat Jasmine Crockett, who is also like big MSNBC figure, Jasmine Crockett.
6: Yes, and big on viral video and is not super guarded and talky pointsy, you know, that, and I think that's a good attribute. And it, you know, he beat her in that primer.
5: But it goes to show, I think, that there's probably a lot of different angles.
6: Yes.
5: That you can play here. I think one thing that these platforms sniff out, and I don't know why, but podcasting, video, etc., I think they sniff out inauthenticity. That in a way that was not true when you were giving quotes in newspapers or going on Meet the Press or being on the nightly news, I think actually inauthentic figures could do perfectly well there. Mm-hmm. Somehow institutions, to go back to what we were talking about, institutions don't care about authenticity. They actually want you to change who you are to conform to what they need.
6: Yes.
5: But these sort of anti-institutional spaces.
6: They do, yeah.
5: There's something about them where people, I always feel this when people are on the show, the first thing the audience can sense is inauthenticity. The first thing they can sense is you not telling them what you really think.
6: Yeah, and you got to be, I think that's such a good point that you have to be some version of your actual self to figure it out and to do it right.
5: What have you made of John Ossoff's emergence as like a cross ideological 2028 dark horse, a person who I've been talking about for a while, but Hassan Piker is talking about, Matt Iglesias is talking, right? Like, you know, Michelle Goldberg just did a great piece on him. There's something interesting in what people are projecting onto John Ossoff.
6: I have been jokingly calling him in our team Slack the Lisan Al Gaib, which is a Dune reference to the Chalamet figure who is essentially the kind of chosen one, right? The foretold prophet. This is a joke, just to be clear. And the reason that I use that is
5: Jewish Kennedy, man.
6: There is something about the way that he is performing his candidacy, the social media videos that putting out, the fact that he is very conventionally handsome and young and could be in a movie. Like AOC, he's very controlled in his media.
5: Yeah, he's not playing a volume game.
6: Not playing.
5: You don't see him on podcast interviews right now.
6: No, not playing a volume game. I think that he has figured out a way in a broadly palatable ideological fashion to leverage a populist moral critique of the rot of Trump that can appeal across the different Democratic factions, which is important. Mm-hmm. But also, he's running for re-election in a swing state and is right now polling very well. We'll see what happens.
5: But if you back up a couple of years, if I said to you in 2024, which of the, or 2022 or whatever, which of Georgia's Democratic senators is everybody going to be talking about in 2026 as a 2028 savior? I think the answer would have been Raphael Warnock.
6: 100%.
5: And instead, Ossoff is the one people are talking about. And I was looking at Raphael Warnock's YouTube page because he's doing content, but it doesn't have any of the visual grammar. One thing that, you know, you see in a Mamdani, you see in a John Ossoff, you see in a James Tallarico, is this is not just an age of algorithms. It's visual.
6: Very visual.
5: And, you know, you'll see Warnock and he's like talking in, you know, the Senate press conference setups and he's just like in front of American flags. And Ossoff, they have figured out, you know the clip like immediately when you see it. And Ossoff used to be a documentarian who did documentaries on international corruption.
6: Right.
5: So there's a background here. This guy actually knows how to create TV about corruption.
6: Yep.
5: But there's something really interesting to me about, first the scarcity, the creating want. This who is John Ossoff, this building anticipation. Plus this figuring out of a visual grammar
6: that's distinct and wholly your own.
5: And looks like Obama.
6: Yes, it does look like Obama.
5: It looks like...
6: It's also the hero shot.
5: It's always the hero shot, which was a constant... You remember there was an
6: onion... You got to be skinny for that to work. I just want it for anyone else who's taking notes out there in production. You got to be pretty thin for that hero shot.
5: There was a great... The hero shot being this sort of three quarters upwards angle.
6: Yeah.
5: And otherwise you get a lot of chin.
6: Yeah, you get a lot of chin.
5: And there was this great Onion article on Obama, something like... Obama accidentally stares too far into future. Because he was very good at this.
6: And the Ossoff shot is always...
5: It's always like this. Like, he doesn't seem like he's looking at a crowd.
6: Yeah. He's looking into out past the crowd. No, you're right. And I do think it's true that kind of visual branding is so interesting. There's one other dimension of Ossoff that I think is really worth mentioning in terms of 2028, which is that he's Jewish.
5: Yes.
6: And
5: a genuine Israel critic.
6: I think, to go back to what we were saying about that Michigan race, there's no way of getting around the fractures in the party on Gaza, Israel, perceptions of anti-Semitism, perceptions of undue influence by the Israel lobby. Like, the coalition contains both elements. And someone's going to have to figure out how to thread that needle. And if you were asking me what that person might look like, I would say the first Jewish nominee in history who is also a critic of Israel would be one recipe to thread a very difficult needle for the the coalition.
5: Yeah, and the point here is that Ossoff has substance on this. So he early on signed on to a Bernie Sanders letter that I think only had 19.
6: Yes, very, like with a small group. It wasn't.
5: Small group that was against sending more arms to Israel, given the level of humanitarian devastation that was currently being inflicted by Israel upon Gaza.
6: He's also done something on corruption that I have struggled to do, and I don't know if you've felt the same way. The corruption is so overwhelming, and you can hear in my voice right now, like, so, it leaves me speechless. It's so brazen. It's so insane. Every single day I discover some new story that is like, would have been the end of any other politician I've covered. Ossoff has figured out how to tell that story very, very well.
5: But one reason is that he moves it to be as about Donald Trump and also about the Democratic Party, also about the existing institutions, right?
2: See, I get why people voted for him. Because even before he came on the scene, America had the most corrupt political system in the Western world. It's been running on corporate money, secret money, billionaire money, both sides. And it's worse than ever now. Citizens United was the worst court decision in modern American history. And when members of Congress aren't begging for money from lobbyists, they're trying to dodge getting carpet bombed by these super PACs. And see, this is why nothing works for ordinary people. It's not because of woke college kids or trans students or because there are interracial couples in cereal commercials. It's because the people's elected representatives don't represent the people. They represent the donors.
5: There's a credibility. He's very careful always to do this, which, again, is another Obama move. Obama would always include an argument from the other side in the argument he was making.
6: Always.
5: Always.
6: It was people say.
5: Yeah, right. And he does that, right? You know, both sides. And he's very, very careful to make this a critique of the system itself, of which Donald Trump is taking advantage of it, but is not its originating cause.
6: Yep.
5: A lot of Democrats have to kind of abstractly come to the view that there are people in this world who like Donald Trump, but they don't know any of them.
6: Yeah.
5: And if they do, they maybe cut them out of their lives.
6: Right.
5: And that is not John Ossoff's world.
6: That's what I mean. So he's formed fully in an environment in which the appeal of Trump and Trump's power over the electorate and Trump's power over specific people that he has to win over or whose family members he has to win over is present from the beginning. And I think there's something really useful and powerful about that for just, again, how you train.
5: We all knew Gavin Newsom wanted to run for president. I would say 6 years ago.
6: Yeah.
5: I was pretty dismissive of how that was likely to go. What do you think about the way Newsom has maneuvered himself into, one, attentionally capable in a way he wasn't always, but two, into, I think it is the fairly wide consensus right now that he is a Democratic frontrunner for 2028.
6: I think I have complicated feelings. I mean, I think that there's some part of me that just thinks governor of California is tough, a tough thing to do to win national, to be the president. Of course, New York real estate developer is also pretty tough too. So what do I know? Yes, I think the choice he's made attentionally is one of the most interesting, which is, he was always a charismatic guy, but he was not, he has chosen omnipresence. Mm-hmm. He's chosen to say yes to everything. He's chosen to go everywhere. He's chosen to host his own podcast. And I think it has produced a comfort that is really, really useful in the world that we live in.
5: Okay, but let me complicate this in one way, because it's why I find Newsom really interesting.
6: Because he is doing more than that. I agree. Yes.
5: But the weird thing Newsom is doing is containing these two opposite ideas in himself, which is, one, like, I'll be your brawler. But two, we will just disagree honestly and in public and continue the relationship with each other under those terms. You know, he'll talk to Charlie Kirk, you know, before Charlie Kirk was killed, he'll talk to Michael Savage, he'll talk to Ben Shapiro, he'll go to the left. And Newsom is sort of, it almost seems to me, making this argument that is not that we can live here together in some way where our differences dissolve. It's that our fights with each other can be productive.
6: Yeah, I mean, I think that's, I hadn't thought of it in those terms before. It's a very Ezra Kleinist approach. I do wonder whether there's also a kind of incoherence in that narratively that makes it a little difficult to pull off.
5: I don't think he's been able to synthesize them yet.
6: Yeah,
5: I'm not sure you can, but it's why I find his campaign very interesting.
6: Right.
5: He'll often talk about the place right now in his rhetoric that falls the most flat for me is he'll start talking about they need to be a repairer of the breach, right? A repairer of the breach. It's a biblical line.
6: Right.
5: And you don't feel it. Like, you don't feel how he's going to repair the breach.
6: Right.
5: I want to end here on the big attentional campaign that kind of ended in failure, which was Spencer Pratt in Los Angeles. Because if you were online, it was like, this former reality star is coming out of nowhere. He's got the greatest ads. You can't be on X for 5 minutes without seeing something from him. You know, he's going to, you know, maybe win 50% in the runoff. Maybe, you know, maybe at least make the runoff. But then it didn't pan out to anything. He underperformed Donald Trump.
6: I think it's a great counterpoint to many of the theories I've been exposing. So I'm glad we're talking about it because it was a very successful campaign attentionally. I do think there's something going on. We should just say there's something going on with X right now under Elon Musk that is a little distinct to that platform, which is that it's become a kind of hermetically sealed hothouse of insanity that when you enter it, when you're not in it all the time, you enter it, you're like, you guys are nuts.
5: Yeah.
6: And that's exactly the way many people felt about like what we might call kind of peak woke Twitter. The Pratt campaign to me really is an object lesson in what X is at this point that I think would be very useful for everyone to internalize, because you and I both remember back in the day when people would say Twitter is not real life. And weirdly, I think that's even more the case now under the algorithmic empire of one Elon Musk.
5: I think one of the greatest advantages Democrats have going into 2028
6: is not being there.
5: Is that Elon Musk has control of Twitter. I think people think of this as a problem for Democrats. It's the opposite, because Musk
6: really
5: is
6: to that.
5: Warping Twitter towards a hard right, conspiratorial, hermetic nature. And in the way that when Democrats had dominance over Twitter, when liberals and progressives and leftists had dominance
6: and
5: over Twitter,
6: talking to each other,
5: they convinced themselves of a bunch of ideas that were politically lethal, but they didn't understand that, because where they were, it's like to have normie opinions was politically lethal. That's how it is for the right now on Twitter.
6: Exactly what's
5: and
6: happening.
5: J.D. Vance is there and all of their staffers are there. Whereas like the liberals and Democrats and leftists are split and broken across different platforms. And that is genuinely an advantage.
6: I have come to this exact same conclusion.
5: Yeah, like Twitter, it's like it's a kind of a curse, right? It makes you feel very powerful.
6: Yes.
5: And you pay for it. Yeah. Let's end there. Chris Hayes, thank you very much.
6: Thank you.
7: This episode of The Ezra Klein Show is produced by Roland Hu, fact-checking by Michelle Harris. Our senior audio engineer is Jeff Geld, with additional mixing by Johnny Simon. Our executive producer is Claire Gordon. The show's production team also includes Marie Cassione, Annie Galvin, Kristen Lin, Emma Kelbeck, Jack McCordick, Marina King, and Jan Koble. 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The director of New York Times Opinion Audio is Annie Rose Strasser. 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
3: 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Sunny this afternoon, highs in the mid-90s in the Piedmont and Sandhills, upper 80s on the Outer Banks. It's 87 in the Triangle.
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0: It's The Splendid Table from APM, American Public Media. I'm Francis Lam. You know, most people go to Florida for the sun, the beaches, the theme parks. But you should probably think about going there for the food, too.
1: Seafood is the OG Florida food. So you start out with the raw ingredient of seafood, and then you overlay that with all the different cultures that live here in Florida. So you get these different sort of artistic or cultural expressions of seafood. Things like, you know, Bahamian conch fritters, or bacalao, or, you know, southern style shrimp and grits. And so I think seafood will always represent Florida better than any other food group.
0: That's Dalia Colon, host of the Florida food podcast, The Zest. And we're spending this week in Tampa to learn why South Florida food is so special. It's coming up on The Splendid Table.
2: 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Vice President J.D. Vance is meeting today with top Iranian officials in Switzerland to discuss an end to the war.
3: 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We respect the neutrality with which the news is delivered

0: chief editor of the book All About Your Eyes. She's also editor of the Digital Journal of Case Reports of Ophthalmology. 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
1: Thank you so much for having me today.
2: We love having you in studio, and we love having you answering questions from our listeners. But before we delve into some of these really challenging eye problems, let's talk about myopia. And I think a lot of people are, what is myopia again? Well, I think that's what you would call nearsightedness, and it's on the rise. In 2000, 23% of the world's population had myopia. In 2020, it was 34%. And by 2050, it's predicted to be 50%. And in Southeast Asia, children are starting to have myopia at rates that are astonishing. 8 out of 9 of every 10 high school grads have myopia. A few generations ago, it was 1 out of 2. So what's going on, Dr. Fekrat?
1: Well, we are definitely seeing more myopia or nearsightedness. And I think it's due in part to the environment of children, because their visual environment has changed perhaps faster than their genes could. You know, genetics matter, but children with nearsighted or myopic parents are more likely to become nearsighted. But the rapid rise around the world points to environmental factors, too. Children are spending more time indoors, doing lots of close work, such as schoolwork, reading, phones, tablets, computers, and less time outside.
0: Now, are there implications for eye health? I mean, if you're nearsighted, you wear glasses, even if you're a little kid. But is there anything beyond that that's more troubling?
1: Yes. As an eye becomes more nearsighted in general, the eyeball becomes more elongated. So instead of a round watermelon or a cantaloupe, it's more of one of those oval-shaped watermelons. And in the eyeball itself becoming larger like that, some of the structures stretch, and there's an increased risk for retinal detachment, for example, and other retinal problems.
2: Now, is it reversible? In other words, everybody's staring at their phones, at their tablets, you know, looking at screens, and even reading. Can you reverse myopia if you go outside and you look at the sky or the birds or trees?
1: Well, once myopia starts, we can't reverse it, but there's a lot of work being done to slow it down. And there's that 20-20-20 rule. Every 20 minutes of near work, look away 20 feet for about 20 seconds. And that may help slow the progression of myopia.
0: I assume also that it would make sense to intervene when children are very little, before it becomes really baked in, as it were.
1: Well, you know, the strongest practical protective factor we know is outdoor time. So children who spend more time outdoors are less likely to become myopic.
0: And so, there may be other health benefits to that as well.
1: Yes.
0: Okay. Our number is 888-472-3366. We invite you to call in your questions, and we'll try to get them answered. You can also send us email, radio@peoplespharmacy.com. We'd love to know where you are, so please include that in your email. And we are going to talk to Carl in Sarasota, Florida. Hi, Carl.
3: Hi.
0: What's on your mind?
3: So my question is about ocular migraines, and I was curious, are ocular migraines an eye problem or are they a neurological problem?
0: And maybe you could tell us, if you have had an ocular migraine, what it's like.
3: I have had a few ocular migraines, or I've had what other people have told me, including medical professionals, have been ocular migraines. They generally start with, like, pixels in my vision, and then it seems to go throughout the rest of my body, and there's like a jittery or shaky feeling. And it seems to run for maybe an hour or two. It's a gradual increase and then a fade away and no residual effect. But it's really disconcerting because the first time or two, I thought I was having a stroke.
2: Well, I have to tell you, Carl, I've been there and done that because I've also had ocular migraines. And the first time, it really freaked me out. I was like, do I need to go to the emergency department? For me, it's like a little wavy line that starts and moves across my field of vision. Doesn't last that long, maybe about 20 to 30 minutes, and it just gradually fades away. There's no pain, so it's like, why are they calling this a migraine? So what's going on, Dr. Fekra?
1: Mm-hmm. Hi, Carl. So, you know, migraines and headaches are themselves are sometimes associated with visual phenomenon, and typically you have pain, headache pain. Ocular migraines are different. We assume that they're caused by blood vessel spasm in the retina wallpaper inside the eye itself. And that is visual phenomenon alone without pain, without headache pain. And so the visual phenomenon vary. Each person has something different, and it can be lights and dots and colors. But they usually last shorter than what you describe. They're usually, you know, within 30 minutes, I would say. And they're not associated with any other whole body symptoms. So definitely an evaluation by a neurologist to help sort out the exact cause is suggested.
2: And is there anything you can do about it? I mean, they just go away, so I don't worry about it anymore.
1: Exactly. They do go away. I think part of it is learning perhaps what your triggers could be. Is it caffeine? Is it stress? Is it not enough sleep?
2: I've got another question for you before we go back to the phones. You know, there are a lot of specialties in medicine. We've got dermatologists, we have gastroenterologists and cardiologists, and then we have, you know, various shades of cardiology. But, you know, primarily if you have a heart problem, you go to a cardiologist and neurologists and orthopedics and, you know, on and on. In ophthalmology, there's like so many subspecialties. There are people like you, retina specialists. There are people who focus on the cornea. There are people who are neuro-ophthalmologists.
0: There are people who act sort of like primary care providers for eye stuff, and we call them ophthalmologists, but there's a lot of specialties.
2: How come?
1: Well, we have many, many specialists. So within ophthalmology itself, and outside ophthalmology, as you know, we have optometrists and so in ophthalmology, the technology has been booming. The available treatments for certain conditions are skyrocketing. And so in order to be solid and knowledgeable and very good at what you do, sub-specializing is very helpful. So even within retina, we have uveitis specialist, pediatric retina specialist, and that's also very subdivided as well.
2: So how would somebody know who they should see?
1: Well, we generally recommend a comprehensive eye exam, so a complete eye examination.
2: How often?
1: So in general, if there are no vision problems and no known conditions that you have, once a year.
2: And when it comes to then going a little deeper, how is your ophthalmologist the traffic cop?
1: Well, if you have an entirely normal eye exam, then there's no reason to go deeper. But if a condition's identified, you can ask your eye doctor if you should see a specialist.
2: And what is included in a quote-unquote thorough eye exam? What should people be asking for?
1: Right. Well, you know, checking the vision at distance and near, sometimes a glasses examination to see if you need it and what the prescription would be, a screen for glaucoma, a full
0: and
1: dilated
0: that's checking
1: eye exam.
0: Pressure?
1: Yes. And that's checking the eye pressure, and then putting eye drops in to dilate the pupil and to take a look inside to look for all sorts of conditions.
2: When we come back after the break, we are going to want to ask you about low-pressure glaucoma, because that's a real thing. And so how would somebody know if they have glaucoma if their pressure is normal?
0: And we're also going to talk about dry eyes and what that feels like and what works for you. And we've got a question about blepharitis.
2: All right.
0: So we'll hear about that too.
2: All that after the break. Our lines are open for your calls and questions about your eyes. That number again, Terry?
0: The number is 888-472-3366. And you can also send us email radio@peoplespharmacy.com.
2: Our guest today, Dr. Sharon Fekra, a retina surgeon at the Duke Eye Center. We'd love to hear from you. Again, our lines are open, 888-472-3366.
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4: 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I'm Russ Henry. 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
0: Joe, let's talk to Bill in Fort Worth, Texas. Bill, welcome to the People's Pharmacy. What's on your mind?
5: Oh, hi. I have a comment and a question. First, the comment. I want to thank you both for your contributions to the public knowledge of health. I think both of you should be nominated for a Nobel Peace Prize.
2: Well, you're so kind, Bill. Thanks for that. But what is your question, please?
5: I've actually two of them. I'm a senior, and I noticed recently in the morning, I have the opposite of dry eyes. My eyes water, and I have to wipe them away. And the second thing is, a few years ago, I had a stroke, and it infected part of my brain, and I see double vision when I look at the television. Is there anything that could be done about that, or am I just screwed? those are the questions.
2: Okay, well, thank you so much.
0: You, Bill.
2: I'm going to suggest you take the answer over the radio, if you don't mind. Dr. Fekrat.
1: Yes. Hi, Bill. Thank you for calling in. So dry eyes can sometimes lead to watery eyes. And so how that works is when the eyes are very dry, the crying tears kick in, and then the eyes start tearing or watering. And it sounds like that may be what's happening in the morning. So trying hot, wet washcloths when you wake up over your closed eyes may really be helpful and decrease the watering. And, you know, double vision that you describe, there are many, many causes of double vision. But since you shared that you had had a stroke, that's related to that. And there are prisms that may sometimes be put in the glasses prescription that no one else can see in your glasses that can help you manage the double vision during
2: so
1: the day.
2: So it might be a good idea for Bill to visit a optometrist and get a prescription for prisms.
1: Yes, and if the optometrist needs to, can refer you to a pediatric ophthalmologist who specializes in double vision.
2: Oh, how
0: so
2: interesting.
0: So a pediatric ophthalmologist, even if you're an older person with double vision?
1: Yes.
0: Okay, that's not intuitive. Let's go to Rick in Beaufort, South Carolina. Hi, Rick. Welcome to the People's Pharmacy. What's your question?
6: Well, I want to vote for that Nobel. But I have been wearing glasses to correct for short-sightedness for a long time. And recently, I had a little bit of migraine stuff fluttering, not my big problem. In the afternoon, because I sit at the desk looking at the computer screen, the left eye gets blurry. And I go to the doctor regularly. She's really terrific. And she said that I have these little bugs in my eyes.
2: Oh, wait a minute.
0: Bugs
2: in your eyes.
0: Okay. Keep going.
6: They're mites.
0: Uh-huh.
6: And, common name. And she said that she's been after me to use the hot compress on the eyes every morning. And I hadn't been doing that. But she said this will really help. And then you follow that with these eye drops in the morning and the evening. And they're called Xdemvy. And I said, okay, great. And she said, here's a prescription. And here's an application to get a grant. I said, why would I need a grant? She said, they're $950 a bottle.
0: Mm-hmm.
6: And I want you to get three bottles. So the questions are, how good is this drug? The first bottle really didn't seem to do much good. I wasn't doing it every night. Now I'm doing it morning and night. I'm on the second bottle. I'm wondering how many bottles am I going to have to go through? How many applications for money am I going to have to, grant money am I going to have to write? Is this Xdemvy stuff really going to work? And is it a forever drug or do I have, is it supposed to knock it out?
0: Oh, Rick, thanks so much for that question,
2: that's
0: Rick.
2: That's a wonderful question. And we just so happen by accident or good planning to have an Xdemvy commercial. So, Al, would you please run the first commercial for Xdemvy?
7: Got eyelid itching and crusties that won't go away?
8: It could be
9: Demodex blepharitis. And we're Demodex mites. But we love making ourselves comfortable here.
7: With one drop in each eye twice a day, you can kill the mites in just 6 weeks. Don't touch the tip of the bottle to your eye or any surface to minimize contamination. Wait 15 minutes before inserting contact lenses. The most common side effects are stinging and burning in 1 out of 10 patients. It's not you. It's Demodex mites.
0: Okay, so Dr. Sharon Fekrat.
2: Wait, first I have to tell you, this is the dumbest commercial.
0: It is. It's a really obnoxious commercial. I mean, people are dressed up, humans are dressed up like Demodex mites.
2: I mean, and they are really funny looking, and they're in your eyelashes.
0: Well, Demodex mites live everywhere on our skin, probably, but definitely they live on our face, and they like the hair follicles. That's where they like to hang out. They're too little to see, but probably all of us have some Demodex mites on our skin. And obviously, if they like hair follicles, they would like eyelash follicles,
2: too. Well, Terry,
0: too.
2: I want to run the second
0: all right
2: Demodex mite commercial. Let's take a listen.
8: Meet Grace. She has Demodex blepharitis. She wakes up with itchy, crusty eyelids every morning. Now meet the Demodex mites. They wake up thriving, but Grace is over this endless routine. Oh, Grace, ask your doctor about Xdemvy, a prescription that targets and kills the mites. Don't touch the tip of the bottle to your eye or any surface to minimize contamination. Wait 15 minutes before inserting contact lenses. The most common side effects are stinging and burning in 1 out of 10 patients. Break the cycle. Kill the mites.
2: All right, Dr. Fegrant, kill the mites. What's going on?
0: Well, as Rick has already established, this drug's very expensive. How good is it?
1: Yes. So, hi, Rick. You know, Xdemvy is the only treatment that we have available right now for these mites. And they do live on our skin and our lids. And the way we're able to diagnose it is we do not see the mites when we examine someone's eyelids and lashes. But there are signs that the mites are there, like the plates and cups after a party. And so Xdemvy is recommended twice a day, morning and night, for just 6 weeks. And then you can discontinue it, and the mites should be gone. So it's been shown to be effective, and the FDA approved it. However, these mites can return. And if it returns, then you have to repeat the 6-week course.
0: And I'm assuming it returns because, as we've just said, we all have Demodex mites living on our skin where we can't see them, can't feel them. But some of us have bodies that react to the mites.
1: That's right. And probably after finishing a course of Xdemvy, keeping those lids and lashes as clean as possible, perhaps with a 50-50 mixture of baby shampoo and water, and a nice little cotton tip or a Q-tip to sort of shampoo those lashes may help.
2: But it is expensive, as Rick pointed out, and not every insurance company is going to go ahead and approve it.
1: Yes, what I often suggest to patients is call the company and tell them you need a special coupon.
2: Okay, thank you for that. Terry, let's just ask about dry eyes before
0: Absolutely. We
2: segue to the next phone call.
0: Let us do that. Why do we get dry eyes, and what can we do about it?
1: So with dry eye, we have to look at our tear film. So our eyelids are like windshield wipers, and we need our eyeballs themselves to be moist. And our tear film is made up of mucus, water, and fat. And all of those components need to be working well together to keep our eyes moist. And so sometimes, particularly with age or certain health conditions or medications, our eyes can become dry. And when they're dry, they tear in response.
2: And we've heard so much about eye drops, like you should get the ones without the preservatives in them, get the ones with the individual containers. What do you recommend?
1: Well, there are now many eye drops for dry eye available over the counter. And then there are also many, if those aren't working as well or you need something more, there are many prescription eye drops.
2: So give us some of your favorites. We don't mind mentioning brand names.
1: Well, you know, there's been a lot in the news about infections from certain brands and types of artificial tears. So artificial tears can come in a bottle that have preservatives. And if you're using the tear drops more than 4 times a day, we recommend the preservative-free that come in the little vials. And I often recommend Systane or Refresh.
2: And Systane is spelled with an S.
1: Yes, S-Y-S-T-A-N-E.
2: Okay. And Refresh is another possibility.
1: Yes.
2: And there's been a lot of controversy about surgical strategies. In other words, when people say, okay, throw away your glasses forever, just come in and we'll take care of that once and for all. But some people complain about dry eyes after they've had that surgery.
1: Yes, that's true. Dry eyes can worsen or develop or be exacerbated by really any type of eye surgery, especially eye surgery that involves the surface of the eye more, such as the get rid of your glasses surgery.
2: Okay. Terry, where are we going?
0: Well, we're going back to Dallas, Texas to talk to William. William, please let us know what your question is.
10: Yes, good. Yeah, great day to you all, and thank you for this opportunity. I recently getting my physical annual eye checkups. I realized the doctor's offered, instead of dilating my eyes, there's this new technology now. They're taking pictures, and I just wondered how accurate that was. We talked about, you know, checking on the, you know, the insides of the eye. So I just wanted to throw that out there and see what your thoughts were on that.
0: Thank you. Thanks for that, William. This is technology I don't know anything about. Dr. Fekret, what is it?
1: Well, hi, William. Yes, this is an incredibly timely question. So our technology and our ability to image the eyes has progressed. And I envision a time in the future where you may be able to take these images at home and send them up to an artificial intelligence model that reads them for you. But as long as you're not having any symptoms in particular, instead of dilating the pupil, taking those photographs serve as a useful screening. It may be as good as some non-retina specialist's ability to examine the retina. It's not 100%, but it's a great screening tool. And one thing that you could ask is for extra pictures that we call steered images. So you can look up, they can take a picture. You can look left, they can take another picture. You can look down, another picture, and so on. And that will capture more of the retina as if you were dilated.
2: Sounds like a great opportunity. Oh, congratulations on new technology. Where to, Terry?
0: Well, I think we're going to Delaware County, New York, if I can get this call up, and we'll talk to Lori. Hi, Lori. What's your question, please?
2: I'm not sure Lori has.
0: Here we go. Just a second. We're going to find it.
2: All right.
0: Where did Lori go? Here we go.
11: Right here. Hello.
2: There you are.
0: Now we've got you on.
2: Lori, what's up?
11: I am here. Hi. My question is regarding retinal health. In the last several months, well, since the last fall, I've had several retinal tears, and am first in one eye and then more recently in the other. So that was particularly concerning to me because, you know, you think if something were to happen to one eye, at least you maybe still have the other to function with. And so I've been curious as to what one might be able to do to preserve retinal health and diminish the likelihood of future tears. And I know you recently were speaking about eye drops for dry eyes, but I'm also curious because I had purchased the Systane and wonder, but I was surprised when my specialist said, I don't need to do anything like that, you know. So I'm just curious as to what I might do.
2: Okay, well, thank you, Lori. Dr. Fekert, first of all, what is a retinal tear? That's your specialty.
0: It sounds bad.
1: Yeah, so in the back of our eye behind the pupil, we have the retina wallpaper. And the retina is like the film of an old-fashioned camera. And so it's something that's not replaceable, and so we want to take care of our retinal health. As we age or after eye surgery or an eye injury, the vitreous humor that fills the eyeball behind the pupil liquefies and separates from the retina wallpaper that it's stuck to. And some individuals will notice floaters after that. But floaters can also indicate that there's a retinal tear. So when the vitreous separates, it can get stuck in some people's eyes and then tear the retina. These retinal tears usually only develop during the time where the vitreous is liquefying and separating. And after a few months, you're often then home free. You know, nothing's 100%.
2: And is there anything you can do to prevent a retinal tear?
1: There is no definite way to prevent a retinal tear. You can get a good dilated retinal exam, and if there are some warning areas and, you know, beginnings of things, those can sometimes be treated.
0: Now, I have another question that came in on email about retinal problems. Marcia writes, I want to know about bleeding retina, which my husband has now. He takes medication for high blood pressure and high cholesterol. Is the bleeding retina related to that? He also runs regularly, and he wears a CPAP machine at night. So what's the story on all of these other health issues, and how do they relate to retinal
2: and
0: health?
2: And we just have 30 seconds before the break.
1: Yeah, so our general health can affect the retina for sure. And with the blood pressure and the sleep apnea that he has with the machine he wears at night, a plugged vein can lead to bleeding in the retina, and we call that a retinal vein occlusion. And there are treatments now, and a retina specialist could help you.
2: Great. Well, when we come back, we're going to talk more about your eye health, especially macular degeneration, and we'll find out about Dr. Fekrat's research. Our lines are open at 888-472-3366. 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
4: 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Thank you so much for listening to WUNC News. I'm Russ Henry. 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
2: Welcome back to The People's Pharmacy. I'm Joe Graydon.
0: And I'm Terry Graydon. Today we're answering your questions about vision problems. Our guest is Dr. Sharon Fekrat, a retina surgeon at the Duke Eye Center of the Duke Health Integrated Practice. She's also the Robert Mockamer, M.D., Distinguished Professor of Ophthalmology at the Duke University School of Medicine. Dr. Fekrat was the chief editor of the book All About Your Eyes.
2: And we're going to start this segment by talking about macular degeneration. It's a pretty serious condition. It affects a lot of people.
0: And Joe, we have a question about macular degeneration. Do you want to...
2: Let's take the question, and then we're going to see another... Well, we aren't going to see it, but we're going to hear another commercial.
0: All right. Pat in Wilmington, North Carolina, your question, please.
12: Hi. In my last eye exam, my doctor told me that I had the early stages of macular degeneration and suggested that or recommended that I start taking vitamins, the AREDS2 vitamins. And that was it. And I felt like I probably needed to have a little more guidance, and I guess I was just shocked by the diagnosis. But should I be seeing a specialist or going to my eye doctor more regularly to track whether this is progressing significantly or not?
2: Pat, that's a great question. And Dr. Fekrat, you are perfectly situated to, first of all, tell us the difference between wet and dry, and then what should Pat be doing?
0: And what is macular degeneration in the first place?
1: Hi, Pat. So macular degeneration is something that usually develops in individuals over 65 years old. And sometimes they have a family history and sometimes they don't. But smoking and blood pressure and sunlight can contribute to its development. There is dry and there's wet. And it sounds like you have early dry age-related macular degeneration. And the recommendations for early is indeed those vitamins that were suggested. They're AREDS vitamins.
2: A-R-E-D-S, whatever yes. that stands for.
1: Yes.
0: It's the name of a study that's actually established that they're helpful in reducing the progression.
1: Yes. So it's a National Eye Institute study that recommended these vitamins, and they're over-the-counter called PreserVision vitamins. And they decrease the risk of the dry becoming wet, where abnormal blood vessels grow and leak and bleed, and can decrease your central vision.
2: Well, speaking of dry macular degeneration, we are going to go to a commercial for Izervay. Al?
13: Man, I love this place. 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My retina specialist told me that Izervay protects healthy retinal cells longer and is proven to slow GA.
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0: I have to say that if you haven't seen this commercial, the place that he loves and loves to see is beautiful. It's a beach. It looks like it's a West Coast beach, perhaps. And he and a younger man, some but probably his son, are surfing. The younger man is doing the surfing, and the older man is doing some coaching. And they're driving around in a bright orange old pickup truck, and it just looks like they're having a lovely time, except for the brief interlude in the retina specialist's office, which does not look like a lovely time at all.
2: So tell us about these eye injections. How good are they? How much are they? And what's the story on preventing or controlling macular degeneration?
0: And we won't ask why every commercial has to have a dog in it.
1: Yes. So 3 years ago, the FDA approved two medications. One is Izervay and the other Syfovre for advanced dry macular degeneration. And Pat had early.
0: Right. So this is way beyond where Pat is.
1: Yes. And these are designed to slow down the progression of blind spots from advanced dry macular degeneration. They're injections into the eye every month forever.
2: Wow. And how much are they?
1: They are expensive. However, they are covered by insurance.
2: So if your insurance company will approve them, they can make a difference.
1: Yes.
2: And if the insurance company doesn't approve them, it's thousands of dollars a month.
0: And they don't actually cure the problem. They don't stop the problem, but they do slow it down.
1: That's right. They don't reverse the damage that's there. They don't stop it. They slow it down. Really, the longer you get it, the better it works. So they slow it down anywhere from 15% to sometimes 30 to 40% after some years of getting it.
2: So it's something, but not perfect.
1: Correct.
0: We have a question from Paul that is a little bit different. He wants to know if there's any effects on the eyes of wearing glasses that have like video screens in them, this new technology. Do we know anything about that?
1: So right now, there's no known effect of staring at video screens other than the consistent near work that we talked about earlier.
0: So if you had the video screen put into your glasses or the whatever it is, those virtual reality glasses that are, you know, we don't know about any effects, but there might be some.
1: Right. We just don't understand it yet.
0: Okay. Well, we have a question about cataracts from David in Charlottesville. Welcome to the Pupil's Pharmacy, David.
16: Hi.
2: What's on your mind?
16: Great to be here.
2: Go ahead.
16: Well, my question is, after cataract surgery in my right eye last year, my vision has never been the same. It's very, very blurry. I am myopic. I have I'm nearsighted, and I have glaucoma. So my question is that normal for my eyesight after the surgery to deteriorate, to be a lot worse?
1: Thank you for your question, David. So that is not normal usually after cataract surgery, and the reason you have it is to have vision improvement. And so it would be important to ask your cataract doctor why you're not seeing as well, because there is a long list of possible explanations.
2: So definitely go back, maybe even get a second opinion, see if there's anything that can be done to improve the situation.
0: We also have an email from LJ from Louisville, Kentucky, and she has sisters. They're all in their 70s. She's 67. And they've all been told by their various ophthalmologists in different places that they are starting to have cataracts. And she wants to know, what causes cataracts? Is there anything you can do to delay the development of cataracts? And are those lenses that they put in to replace your natural lens, are they made of plastic?
1: So, excellent question, LJ. So, cataracts grow with time. So, if we all live to 100, we'll eventually have cataracts. And everyone over 50 has some. We don't know how to prevent cataract formation now, but during cataract surgery, that cataract is, or cloudy lens is removed, and a lens implant that's artificial and man-made is put back in. And they're not plastic. They're made of different materials, including silicone and polymethyl methacrylate.
2: Okay. Dr. Pekrat, you have been doing some extraordinary research at Duke over the last several years. You call it iMind. That's the group that you have formed. Can you tell us what that stands for, what you're looking at, and what the hope is for the future?
1: Thank you so much. So iMind is sort of spelled like iPhone, but it's iMind, and it stands for I, multimodal imaging, in neurodegenerative disease. And our goal is to take pictures of the retina, and we've talked about some of those earlier today, and understand what the findings are in people who also have Alzheimer's disease or Parkinson's, ALS, multiple sclerosis, and other conditions. And we ultimately would like to be able to identify, track response to treatment, screen individuals for these conditions using retinal images.
0: Now, this retinal imaging, it's called OCT something, right?
1: Yes. So we are using many different kinds. Mm-hmm. So OCT is an optical cross-section of the retina, and then also the color photographs that were mentioned earlier.
0: Right, right. And I know that part of an eye exam, not necessarily a standard eye exam, an extra part of an eye exam can involve these pictures. The T stands for tomography, which implies computers are involved. Is there any way now that the pictures that your eye doctor gets of your retina can be used, or does this have to be done in a research setting?
1: Well, right now it is not ready for prime time, so you are not able to go to your eye doctor and get these pictures to answer that question. You can still go and get these photographs and these OCTs and images, but that question cannot yet be answered because it's still under study.
0: Okay.
2: And have you learned anything about this sort of concept that windows are the...
0: No, not windows.
2: Eyes are the windows of your brain.
1: You know, the eyeball is an extension of the brain, and studies, all kinds of studies have shown that what is happening in the retina in particular is mirroring what's happening in the brain. So if you're losing some of the small blood vessels in the retina, you're also losing some of the small blood vessels in your brain.
0: Dr. Fekrat, earlier we talked about glaucoma, and we talked about it as a condition in which the pressure inside the eyeball increases, and that's how it damages the optic nerve. But not everybody with glaucoma actually has elevated pressure in their eyeball. Can you tell us anything about normal pressure or low pressure glaucoma? And how would you know if you had it, and what do you do about it?
1: Normal pressure glaucoma can sometimes be challenging to diagnose because, as you mentioned, we expect glaucoma to be high eye pressure. Normal eye pressure is between 9 and 21 millimeters of mercury. So if someone has all of the other findings of glaucoma,
0: which are
1: damage to the optic nerve or loss of peripheral or side vision, and some other findings on different OCT types of tests that we just talked about. But the pressure is normal, then they receive the diagnosis of normal pressure glaucoma, which we're now starting to think that maybe it's related to the pressure in the brain, too.
2: Uh-huh. And what can be done?
1: So to treat glaucoma, the goal is to lower the pressure. And over time, your glaucoma specialist or eye doctor can determine what pressure it needs to be below, so what the threshold is that causes damage.
0: So even if it's low pressure glaucoma, they still want to lower the pressure.
1: Yes, even further.
2: Okay, we have time for maybe one or two more questions,
0: Terry. Did you want to talk to John in Greenville, North Carolina?
2: Let's see. Very quickly, let's go to John in Greenville.
0: Okay. Hi, John. What's your question, please?
17: Hello.
0: Go ahead.
17: My question is, I'm a long-time contact lens wearer, monovision, and I'm curious if the solution that I use daily when I put them in and take them out has any negative effect on my eyes, the health of my eyes.
2: Great question. Thank you, John. Dr. Fekrat.
1: Oh, hi, John. So the solution that you're using should be FDA approved if you purchased it from the drugstore and off the shelf. I would say that even more importantly than the solution you're using is to make sure that you wash your hands, as you know, every time you deal with the contact lenses, and make sure that your case is clean unless they're disposable lenses, and definitely don't sleep with them on.
2: Okay. Let's take one last call from Karen in Dallas, Texas. Karen, you have a suggestion.
18: Hi. I have dealt with a couple of instances of itchy eyes, and I'm grateful for the call that you got this morning about Demodex. I went to school for animal medical technology, and I didn't put the two together, but I live on a small farm, and I have a lot of animals. And I tried washing with soap and water on my eyes, and that helped a little bit for a little while. But then I started swimming in the senior pool where there's a lot of chemicals, chlorine and stuff, and it really took away the itching.
0: Aha.
2: So the question, I guess, is, Dr. Fekrat, can chlorinated swimming pool water kill those mites?
0: Discourage Demodex mites.
1: I guess you never know. You might be onto something here.
0: I have to say, I don't like swimming with my eyes unprotected in chlorinated water because it makes them hurt afterwards. But if it worked for Karen, that sounds great for you, Karen.
2: Thank you for that call. We have just 1 minute left. We got a call from Karen in Erie, Pennsylvania. Her husband has really severe dry eyes, has tried various treatments. Nothing has helped. Any other suggestions, Dr. Fekrat?
0: For severe dry eye, what can you do?
1: Yes, well, I would say it may be time to see a dry eye specialist. So we do have dry eye specialists, and they can look at whether you need lubrication, which anti-inflammatory treatment, or other treatments such as maybe even LipiFlow.
2: Okay. Thank you so
0: much.
2: And the
0: LipiFlow is a machine, basically, that squeezes the eyelid a little bit to get the oils flowing.
2: And it has some heat in it as well.
0: The meibomian glands.
1: Yes.
0: Is that
1: exactly.
0: Right?
1: Exactly.
0: Okay.
2: We are all out of time. Thank you so much for listening and for sharing your stories.
0: The People's Pharmacy is a co-production of North Carolina Public Radio, WUNC, with The People's Pharmacy.
2: Lynn Siegel produced today's show. Pamela Alberta provided technical assistance. Al Wodarski engineered. We also had help from Jenny.
0: Yes, we did, from Jenny Lawson. And the People's Pharmacy theme music is by B.J. Lederman.
2: Thanks today to our guest, Dr. Sharon Fekrat.
0: Dr. Fekrat is a retina surgeon at the Duke Eye Center of the Duke Health Integrated Practice and vice chair of faculty affairs. 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
4: It is almost 4 o'clock now on this Sunday afternoon. Thank you for listening to WUNC News. I'm Russ Henry. Coming up next, it's the BBC News Hour. 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
20: Welcome to NewsHour from the BBC World Service. I'm Julian Worricker. Colombians are voting in a presidential election runoff with a stark choice between left and right-wing candidates. President Trump threatens bombs, but his vice president offers a transforming relationship if the talks with Iran in Switzerland succeed.
21: If they are willing to give up nuclear weapons ambitions for the long term, then the United States is willing to fundamentally transform our relationship with that country.
20: We'll be both in Switzerland and Colombia for those two stories. Also, India's beleaguered medical school entrance exams.
22: This is a 180-minute exam with 180 questions. You go tick, tick, tick, and there's nothing else that's being assessed.
20: Plus, research that suggests men with children have better performing brains.
23: The brain actually shrinks, so it's a streamlining or a reshaping of the brain.
20: That's all after the world news.
24: BBC News, I'm John Shea. State media in Iran are reporting that the delegation from Tehran has halted negotiations about a long-term peace deal after renewed threats from President Trump. Writing on social media, Mr. Trump said the United States would bomb Iran if it failed to rein in Hezbollah, its proxy in Lebanon. Iran's lead negotiator urged him to be careful, but correspondents say the delegation is still at the venue. Earlier, the US Vice President, J.D. Vance, described the first round of talks in Switzerland as historic. Tehran is reportedly refusing to discuss the future of its nuclear program until Israel halts its attacks on Lebanon. Our correspondent, Jessica Parker, is covering the talks in the Swiss resort of Bürgenstock.
3: You've got J.D. Vance, the U.S. vice president here, sort of striking quite a positive note, but Donald Trump weighing in on his social media with a bit more of a stick approach and, look, unconfirmed reports as to exactly what that has led the Iranian delegation to do in terms of whether it's going to stick around and continue these talks. But clearly they've noticed them, taken note of them, and they haven't gone down well. But the exact impact, I think we're still waiting to find out.
24: The Israeli Prime Minister says the IDF will stay in southern Lebanon for as long as necessary to protect northern Israel from Hezbollah. Fighting is reported to have greatly diminished since late on Saturday.
5: Hi, I'm Mark Rhodes from Phoenix Wealth Advisors. I first found WUNC when I moved to the area in 2001. It certainly had a profound impact on my life in that I can receive news that's very unbiased and objective. Phoenix Wealth Advisors is proud

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1: Americans have been getting whiplash trying to follow the never-ending updates on the Iran war. The global order under President Trump keeps changing. How will U.S. action in Iran impact how the rest of the world, and especially Russia, thinks of the United States? Is the world on the brink? We're bringing together liberal and conservative foreign policy experts to offer their competing views. I'm John Donvan. That's this week on Open to Debate.
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3: I'm Dan Ronan with these news headlines. British Prime Minister Keir Starmer is weighing his political options, as many in the Labour Party expect him to resign possibly as early as Monday. Starmer is expected to face a leadership challenge from newly elected Labour rival Andy Burnham. Vice President Vance is in Switzerland for negotiations with Iran to finalize details on a possible permanent peace deal with Iran. He says there is a chance to improve relations with Iran and move forward. Three people on board a general aviation airplane died in a crash late Saturday night in Bowie, Maryland, between Washington, D.C. and Baltimore. The NTSB is investigating. I'm Dan Ronan, NPR News.

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5: 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I'm Freddie Jenkins, and I'll have a couple of hours of Back Porch Music on this Sunday evening. Hope you can stick around for the music on this Father's Day evening. A few Father's Day songs on the program tonight. 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
7: Live from NPR News in Washington, I'm Dan Ronan. The new round of U.S.-Iran talks in Switzerland faltered today, this after President Trump's most recent threat to attack Iran if it does not stop supporting its proxy, Hezbollah. Negotiations are expected to continue through the night. NPR's Shondalise Duster reports.
8: Negotiations between the U.S. and Iran in Switzerland became tense Sunday after President Trump threatened to attack the country if it doesn't stop Hezbollah from, quote, causing trouble. Trump said in a social media post the U.S. would, quote, hit Iran very hard if it doesn't stop Hezbollah's actions in Lebanon. Iran's lead negotiator responded, writing on social media for the U.S. to be careful and that its armed forces are prepared to respond in a different manner. Meanwhile, Israeli Prime Minister Benjamin Netanyahu said during a summit on Sunday that it won't make peace with Lebanon until Hezbollah is dismantled.
9: We established a security zone in Lebanon, and we shall keep it as long as is necessary.
8: The United Nations interim force in Lebanon said on Sunday that for the first time since the war between Israel and Hezbollah, it has recorded no attacks from either side. Shondalise Duster, NPR News.
7: President Trump is getting low marks from the American people. His approval rating stands at 36%, according to the latest NPR PBS News Marist poll. NPR's Elena Moore reports.
10: 36-year-old Georgia voter Regina Kalinga backed President Trump in 2016, 2020, and 2024. But in 2026, he's lost her support, saying Trump hasn't made good on his promises to lower costs. So she feels let down.
11: Where is the relief for America? None. You know, you're looking like, hey, is this the president that I really voted for?
10: Kalinga isn't alone. According to the latest NPR PBS News Marist poll, 6 in 10 Americans disapprove of Trump's handling of the economy, including 22% of Republicans. Among independents, it's 65%, and Democrats, 93%. Elena Moore, NPR News.
7: Summer job postings have surged this year, according to the job site ZipRecruiter. But as NPR's Andrea Hsu reports, that doesn't necessarily mean more jobs for teens or college grads.
1: Summer job hiring reached a peak in mid-May, according to ZipRecruiter. Postings were up a whopping 82% from a year ago. And wages are up, too, having grown 4.3% from the same time last year. Summer jobs now pay an average of nearly $22 an hour, with far higher wages on the coasts than in the middle of the country. At the same time, unemployment among teens and recent college grads remains elevated. ZipRecruiter says that's an indication that there's a lot of competition for seasonal jobs from more experienced workers who want temporary or part-time roles. Andrea Hsu, NPR News.
7: It's NPR. American Wyndham Clark is the U.S. Open Golf Champion for 2026. It's the second career major for Clark, who won the 2023 U.S. Open in Los Angeles. Clark shot 4 under par and was 1 stroke ahead of Sam Burns, who shot 3 under par. The U.S. Open is traditionally the toughest challenge of the four majors, and Clark's score is an indication of the difficulty on the links course at Shinnecock Hills Golf Club on New York's Long Island. Woody, Buzz Lightyear, and his pals are giving Hollywood a happy Father's Day weekend in years, NPR's Bob Mondello reports.
12: For the last few weeks, Hollywood has been startled to see films by YouTube creators.